0: Village program.
1: Let's start with some music. What do you have picked out?
0: Well, we're sitting here on the banks of the river that runs through Melbourne. It's called the Yarra River. That's what we whiteys call it. Garraward is the original name for it, for the traditional people of the both the Woiwurrung people and the Wurundjeri people of it. And years ago, a band called the Whirling Furfies did a song called My Brown Yarra, which was a sort of like a tribute to this river that runs along upside down with all the mud on the bottom on the top of the river. So it's a brown river running along. And so it was really quite a tongue-in-cheek celebration of this river that everyone loves running through Melbourne.

0: We are back. You're listening to Cafe International, a special episode as we are here in Melbourne, Australia, with special guest Roger Holdsworth, who's the host of Global Village on PBS FM. And right now we're in a park in front of a very interesting statue that has a musical connection.
1: Yes, this is a statue that was just unveiled yesterday, and it's of a couple called Archie Roach and Ruby Hunter. And these are iconic figures in the local Aboriginal community. Both of them were members of the Stolen Generation, taken away from their parents when they were little babies and raised with white families on the basis that the Aboriginal families were incompetent and so on. And this went on for years. There's been apologies made in Parliament about this at the moment and recognising that this was a huge travesty. But for a whole generation, this was dominated their lives from that point. It's called the Stolen Generation.
0: And so what decades was this going on?
1: We're talking about here from the 1920s onwards, at least, and maybe even going back further than that. There are Aboriginal Protection Acts brought in, which put Aboriginal people onto reservations and meant that they couldn't leave the reservation without permission and so on. Archie and Ruby both grew up, met after many years, and Archie became a singer and he wrote a song called Took the Children Away, which became the iconic song about that episode. It went on until at least the 60s, 70s maybe, even 80s was still happening and only now being recognised for what it was and the impact of what it was. Sadly, Ruby died in the 2000s with a sudden heart attack. Archie died in 2022 after a long period of illness. And this statue commemorates their lives. It's them standing here in the gardens. This is where they lived and worked around this area, around this street, Gertrude Street in Fitzroy. Archie with a guitar, Ruby with her totem, the pelican figure, and Archie's got a turtle around his neck, which is his totem. So this is a really important statue for the development of music here in Melbourne.
0: Let's take a listen to that song. They Took the Children Away.

0: We are back. We're in Melbourne, Australia, with special guest Roger Holdsworth of the program Global Village on PBS FM. I'm Dan Rosenberg. And it's interesting, here as a Canadian, hearing these stories about stolen children, thinking about what happened to the Indigenous population here. It's called Aboriginal. But in a way, some of the same crimes against humanity were committed, and some of the consequences are exactly the same, including the loss of Indigenous languages.
1: There was something like 700 languages spoken in Australia before white colonisation, and many of those are now totally lost. There's been a bit of a revival of wanting to teach the young people within the communities what those languages are now, but it's still only hitting a very small amount within those communities. In many cases, there are no speakers left of those languages. All we know is the name of the language because it's maybe been preserved. There are parallels, so many parallels with this in Canada, within the USA and so on. It's that process of colonisation, of removing people from their land, removing people from their cultures. And we see the same impact here in Australia, where the movement of people from traditional Aboriginal lands to the cities and so on has meant a loss of culture and a loss of identity about who I am. There's a guy called Bruce Watson, white guy here in Melbourne, who sung a number of songs quite relevant to that. And in one particular one, he sings a song where he names a number of these lost languages of Australia.

Ngunnawal, Gunditjmara, Barduna, Gurringai, Wathawaro, Gaiiri, Boonaro, Manangari, Jiwarli, Kuyani, Nuenone, Dudaror, Berama, Birladapa, Wakaya, Taungaro, Wadi Wadi, Damana, Yarale, Ngawun, Bichiga, 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

0: You're listening to Cafe International. I'm Dan Rosenberg, along with our guest, Roger Holdsworth, here in Melbourne, Australia. And what song did we just hear?
1: So we moved from talking about the lost languages to another singer singing in one of the living languages from the Northern Territory. It's a woman called Shelley Morris, who's somewhat of a mainstream singer around now, but she's also went back to her community where she was born, or where her ancestors came from, in Borroloola in the Northern Territory. And she relearned her traditional language as a background and then worked with the traditional women from that community. And what we heard was Shelley Morris and the Borroloola Song Women doing her modern versions of the traditional songs. So it's been an interesting bridging of moving from the very unaccompanied, or maybe accompanied by click sticks or something like that, and adding on Western musical overtones as well as a way of keeping the language alive. That group has now set itself up as a continuing group of women within their community, and there's quite a few of those communities in the Northern Territory, particularly of young women who are establishing bands and emerging as women fronting those Aboriginal bands as singers in their own languages. And this has been a significant movement in the last few years.
0: So what should we listen to next?
1: Well, I think the other part of this is to recognise that for over 200, how long ago now? It's getting close to 250 years of white colonisation in Australia, that the colonisation period here has also been very widely multicultural. There were Italians on the first fleet of people that came from Britain to Australia and so on. My own ancestors came largely from England and Ireland, but then I discovered when I was a kid that we had ancestors who were Chinese who came out here perhaps for the gold rush here in Victoria. And at that stage, they weren't allowed to... Well, they could land in here in Melbourne, but they had to pay £5 each to land. And that was a huge fee at that stage. So many of them stayed on the ship and went to a little port called Robe in South Australia. And then they walked the 400 to 500 kilometres back to the gold fields from there. And there's a place we stayed at one stage in a mountain range, but it's called the Grampians, but Garraward in the Aboriginal language. We recognise, and this is what the Global Village does, is to recognise that we live in a vibrantly multicultural country here. We hear Greek music over the back fence. We hear Turkish music spoken in the restaurants and in the supermarkets. And there are many dynamic of these groups. So yesterday, for example, in my radio show here, I had a guy called Fotis Vergopoulos, who's just here from Athens, working with some local Greek musicians and playing live music in the studio. And so I thought it'd be nice to actually go back and revisit that song called My Brown Yarra, but this time done by another singer called Margaret Roadknight, who's an old folky jazz gospel singer from around Melbourne for years and years. She turned 80 a couple of years ago. And she recorded a version of that same song, backed up by members of a Greek group called Eponymi Kompania, to point out the links between the sorts of the Anglo My Brown Yarra and the Greek background.
0: Well, let's take a listen. And Roger, I want to thank you so much for joining us here today.
1: It's been absolutely my pleasure to show you my city orally and visually and walking your legs off.
0: Thanks so much.

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0: This is Cafe International. I'm Dan Rosenberg. And this week we have a special episode recorded in Tampere, Finland at the WOMEX conference, the World Music Expo. We're going to start with a live session with the Baltic Sisters, a remarkable quartet of women singers from Estonia, Lithuania, and Latvia. And then later in the show, we'll learn about Estonian accordion music with our guest, Maimu Jogeda. We're going to start with a live session from the Baltic Sisters. Up next. From the EBU radio sessions at the WOMEX conference in Tampere, Finland, this is Cafe International. I'm Dan Rosenberg, and we have a special live session as the Baltic Sisters are live in studio. Welcome so much. Thank you for joining us. Now you come from Estonia, Lithuania, and Latvia. I want to welcome Liena, Marion, Vineta, and Larita, the Baltic Sisters.
1: Hello.
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0: Why don't we begin by telling us this whole idea of your project, the Baltic Sisters, and how you connect music of Estonia, Lithuania, and Latvia.
1: Firstly, talk how it all started. And it was 3 years ago at WOMEX in Lisbon where we met each other and started singing together. And it was just so beautiful that we have continued it until today, and we will continue it. It was just the inner need to cooperate, and we find ourselves so much strength in it, to dig deep into our heritage and folk songs, share them, find the similarities, find the differences, put them together, see where it takes us. It's been a really, really beautiful journey, and we love to be on it and bring people together with us on it.
0: For those not familiar with the different vocal traditions of the three Baltic countries, can you give us a little background as to how you did this and how the Lithuanian singing traditions are connected and different from Estonian and Latvian?
3: We are using a lot of Lithuanian sutartina. It's a UNESCO heritage of Lithuania. It was the main point we met each other in the WOMEX lobby to sing, because we, all of us, are very into the folk music of our countries. And we're not just the singers, we are digging in. I found my friends searching in the archives. Not everybody likes that, you know. We found each other to share this, like a hobby of the very, very old songs, to share these songs, to look for the differences and similarities. And for example, for every time we meet together, we're looking for the similar or the word in the Estonian and Latvian language. And in the folk music, it's the same. This is the view of the world. It is the same for all the Baltic countries. Different languages, but the stories are the same.
0: Well, why don't we take a listen now? What are we going to hear first?
1: First, you're going to hear a herding song from Estonia that we have sutartinized, because we love the sutartinas, the Lithuanian song, so much that it can happen that when we take Estonian or Latvian song, we turn it into a sutartina as well. And it's a spring song, a herding song.

0: Wow, amazing. We are live in the studio with the Baltic sisters, Liena, Larita, Marion, and Vineta. They're from Lithuania, Estonia, and Latvia. Now, for those not familiar, certainly in Canada, we don't get a lot of history of what happened in the Baltic nations. But one of the things that I found so inspiring a little over 30 years ago, you had the singing revolution. That as the Soviet Union was falling apart, of course, your countries were occupied by the Soviet Union after World War II. And as the Soviet Union was falling apart, it must have been an incredibly scary time. Most of you look too young to remember that time, but maybe you could talk about what happened then.
1: I was standing in the Baltic Way with my parents. I was 11 then. So it is a big thing. And still now, we suffered something, a common pain together. And these three countries, and you see on our posters and our CD, we are hugged all the time. But it's just a symbol of our countries hugged, actually. They love each other. They make jokes about each other. And this is beautiful friendship. We had a pain together. Now we're celebrating friendship, and it's beautiful.
0: And, you know, but at that time, right, nobody knew what was going to happen in the 1990s when the Soviet Union was falling apart.
1: There was hope.
0: There was a hope, but, you know, it could have been, as history's unfolding, you don't know whether troops are going to pour in, whether there's going to be violence, whether you're going to get independence. And
1: maybe people don't know that the Lithuania and Estonia and Latvia, we are standing in the one road, like 1,000 kilometers, and 1,000 people were hand in hand standing for hoping to be free. It's a miracle. It's a huge thing.
0: And they were standing and singing.
1: Yes.
0: So what are we going to hear next?
2: Nuslaida.
1: Nuslaida.
2: Nuslaida saulala.
1: Oh, okay.
2: Yes, sutartina. We started with this sutartina in Lisbon Womex lobby.
1: Our first song recorded, and what I teach them from Lithuanian side, this was our first song. And this is about the sunset. Sutartina, UNESCO Heritage of Lithuania. Polyphony.

0: That was so beautiful. We're here live with the Baltic Sisters, a special edition recorded live here at Womex in Tampere, Finland. Now, Liana, what is the instrument that you're playing?
1: This is called kuokle, but actually this instrument is found in all of the Baltic states, and we have different name. For example, in Lithuania it's called kankles, in Estonia kannel, and in Latvia we call it kuokle.
0: And is it played differently in the different places, or more or less the same?
1: There are differences, yeah, definitely. I play more Latvian style. I love to merge those also differences a little bit. Since I'm studying now in Estonia, in Tallinn, I have grabbed some techniques and tricks and from there as well.
0: Now, of course, this is radio and people can't see the instrument. Maybe you can describe what it is and how it's
1: So,
0: played.
1: well, if your imagination works like good enough, I have heard people call it sideways harp or like weird guitar. But actually, it's a very ancient instrument. Design is quite simple, I would say. So there's body of an instrument and then strings on the top, and in the end it's made of like three details if we're not counting strings. So pretty simple.
2: This kuokle is made by Liane.
1: Yeah, that's why I can advocate so much for like building process, because I have built it myself 3 years ago and still sounds beautiful. Even now, my favorite instrument.

0: So beautiful. What was that last song about?
1: Oh, the bad father-in-law said that I am lazy and I'm working badly. So I went to mother to say that he's a bad guy. It's a very ancient Sutartin, actually. It's very old songs we're singing. It's like, it's really old. We just add the lower voice, but actually we're singing very ancient songs. We don't create our, we managing all the old stuff. And I can show you archives for this song, actually from 1935.
0: Wow.
2: And I love how all of the stories that we're singing are actually connected with like nature and like people relationship. And it's very powerful and very heartwarming to study those texts and like to actually know what we're singing about. And always the story is very, very, very important.
0: So maybe we can hear one more song?
3: Yes.
2: The next one is going to be Midsummer Song.
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0: Wow, we have been here live in the studio with the Baltic Sisters, a very special live session recorded at WOMEX, part of the EBU Radio Sessions. I want to thank you so much for joining us, Liena, Larita, Marion, and Vanetta. This has been very special. Thank you so much.
1: Thank you.
2: Thanks for
3: Thank
2: having
3: you.
2: Us.
0: That was the Baltic Sisters from a special live session recorded at WOMEX in Tampere, Finland. Up next, we're going to hear about Estonian accordion music from Maimu Jo.

Thanks a lot, Dan, for including my music in your show. I'm super happy to share with you all some music from my third solo album, Nordic Reflections, that was released this year. And I composed these tunes while I was living and traveling in Sweden, Denmark, Norway, and Finland. I am actually from Estonia myself, so I've been experimenting with different techniques on the accordion. For example, in the very first tune on the album, Pöriö Päike, which translates to Solstice Sun, you will hear bellow direction changes that imitate the bowing of a fiddle.

In The Land of All Dreams, I play the melody on the bass side of the accordion, but actually using the chords. And in Kuma, which translates to shimmering, I play the same note on my right hand side and then my left hand side and then again right hand and left hand, and it creates a kind of a stereo effect that is really cool.

The tune you will hear now is called Kaamos, and the word actually comes from Finnish and means the polar night. Estonian and Finnish are both Finno-Ugric languages that share the same roots, and we have quite a few words that are the same, including this one. But in Estonian, we use this word a bit more broadly. We describe the dark autumn and winter months with this word. I composed this piece after a month of not seeing the sun, and then sun suddenly appeared again. Some listeners have said that this tune feels closest in style to my previous albums, while the other ones on Nordic Reflections explore a new direction. My name is Maimu Jokeda, and now you will hear Kaamos from my newest album, Nordic Reflections.

We have been listening to music from the Baltic nations this week on Cafe International. That was accordion music from Estonia, from Maimu Jogeda. And before that, an entire live session with the Baltic Sisters, recorded at Womax, a vocal quartet from Estonia, Lithuania, and Latvia. We have time for one more song from Maimu Jogeda, from her album Nordic Reflections. And for Cafe International this week, recorded in Tampere, Finland, I'm Dan Rosenberg.

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It's Thursday, September 10th, 2026. The time now is 8 p.m. And as far as the weather is concerned, it's not hot as it was yesterday. Today is absolutely beautiful. As they said in Jazz Mexico, it was de-lovely. This is T. Sharif, the jazz broker, bringing you a sound investment in jazz, an American national treasure, and a vital part of African-American history through the Jazz Exchange on KLPN 89.5 FM. 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I am broadcasting live from the KLPN Care Cave, which is smack dab in the middle of wherever you are, and we are streaming live at klpn.org. 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Mid-Missouri's source for independent news, diverse talk, and music of the world. 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That means we have an international portfolio curated by some of the best jazz lovers in the entire universe. Well, entire universe will just drop on by for one Bernadette here in Columbia. And we have free bumper stickers and free hugs on Friday. Well, thank you. Say a big happens to KLPN, Cashier, and volunteers getting ready for our next fun drive. And a lot of stuff's been going down in the mix, but hey, we've been handling it. We're still on the air. How about that? Well, let's get to our first order of business. Thank God for keeping us on in the loop, as well as enhancing our listening experience of purifying our attention and increasing our healing vibrations through sharing. That's the key word there, is sharing. Let's get right to tonight's presentation. I got a lot of music from the Daniel Boone Regional Library Discord bag. I have a ball tonight with the music, and I'll explain more about it later on. I don't know from the bag whether or not we got any adult themes or languages, but I'll pass on the disclaimer and trust the bag. And we'll bring you some more information about the Herbie Hancock Jazz Vocalist Competition in October with our hometown applicant, Samantha Ferkey. And of course, we got the Mid-Missouri Mo Jazz Festival coming up here this weekend. We'll be hitting on that. So, special shout out when we get to the music here. Special shout out to the troops and the hugs all that gets all around. I want to thank Erica and the Grassroots Gang for their assistance on that High Stepper project. And I thank you and great job to Kimmy. She's moving my speech therapist over at the VA. She's moved on to bigger and better things. Better climbs, as they say, and I hope things will go well for her. She did leave me a good glance at the VA. Let's see how it sounds after I continue the treatment kit, inshallah. Okay, I don't know what's coming out of this bag, but we're gonna have a bag, a big ball with it. And if you're able to follow the show, a playlist in real time, in color, by going to klpn.org, check us out, inshallah. Okay, please enjoy your sound investment. This is KLPN 89.5. It's not just radio, it's community radio. There's so much music, so much jazz, so little time. So let's come out swinging.

flashback. I found out the name of the album, Roy Hargrove. He is truly missed, the name of the tune on my say, yeah. Great stuff, killer band too, featuring no less than Chucho Valdez on piano. What we got going on? Oh yeah, we got the Music Jazz Festival coming down. Again, that's going to, we had several members of the Tom Andy's trio on there a couple of days ago. I think it was yesterday, I missed it. But the festival lineup, approximately started time, Antonio Foster from St. Louis, got Hot Like Mars. I know Kevin's been blasting him. Tom Andy's quartet and Mark Lightery group from Fort Worth, Texas. And of course, you can check it out. That's MoJazz, MoJazz.net. Or you can contact by telephone if you have some particular questions, 573-338-1937. Okay, I think it's going to end up being Ladies Night. I got so many CDs jammed up there. I think I will do that. Concentrate on the ladies tonight. So I got some things that said thank yous. Again, I want to say thank you to Ricky in particular over there at Clovers. She helped me pick the right medication on Lil Kai's son, Amir. And we got the right stuff. Thank you, baby. Ricky, don't lose my number. She ready that? That's over. Yeah. Anyway, and to somebody I have known for 53 years, we counted them. 53 years, and he's still listening to the show, lives down there in Springfield. So this is my brother from another mother, Glenn, down in Springfield, Missouri. Hope you enjoy your sound investment, bro. And I don't do Facebook. Thank you very much.

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Columbia's own Debbie D'Agostino, right here on KOPN 89.5 FM, Columbia, Missouri.

snuck in the back door there from the album. Taking a Chance on Love. Good stuff. Snuck in the back door, like I said. Just trying to get into the 2026 Herbie Hancock Institute International Jazz Vocals Competition. And we've been playing, everybody's qualified. What else we got? Oh, yeah. Matter of fact, we got the Jazz Forward Initiative for the 2026 Mo Jazz Music Festival. It's going to be this coming Saturday there at Ross Park. Put your fingers together. Pray to whoever you pray to for good weather. It's because it's going to be outdoor stage at Rose Music Hall. That's here in Columbia, 1013 Park Avenue. And the festival lineup and approximate start times. Looking at Antonio Foster. That's at 1 p.m. Hot Like Mars from Chicago, 2:25. And then Tom Andy's. We got to have Tom Andy's on a couple of our shows here on KLPN. I wanted to talk to him a little bit, but I'll get back with it. Got Dr. Troy Hall lined up for an interview, too. But Jazz Festival Saturday. God willing, we have good weather. We got a good lineup. If you want more information, you can contact mojazz.net. Big Daddy's Barbecue, available for food purchase. And no vaping and no smoking around the stage. That's very important. All right. I think that's Jeremy, yeah. Jeremy Siskind with Claire Martin.

face. It's a boy. He's appalling. He's appealing. He's a polywog. He's a Patagon. He's a Popeye. He's a Panic. He's a Pip.

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Diana Krall. Diana Krall live in Paris. Nice joint there. Again, I'll remind you, we got the Moat Music Jazz Festival that's coming up Saturday. And one of the featured artists is going to be Tom Andy's quartet. And did I read that right? Yeah. Okay. Got a couple of pieces from Tom Andy that I want to get off. Had his new album. He's got a brand new album out, but didn't make it back my way. That's all I'm going to say about that. And so I'm getting this whole joint, One Voice. And we're going to start off with Pale Blues. And let's see. Three slices of sand. I mean, Tom. How about that? Three slices of Tom Andy's. And then come back with some more of the ladies. Tom Andy's quartet.

for that. He claps on his applause. We're from Tom Landry's solo album. And like I said, I'm sure that DR and Kevin played enough of the new CD that he's got out. But that was Tom Landry's One Voice by Diana Krall. And we have we've been talking about the 2026 Herbie Hancock Institute International Jazz Vocals Competition. And we're going to get our applicant in here in just a second. Here's Samantha Ferkey. No, it ain't. Here's Tom Addy. Samantha's coming up to Tom.

0: Columbia's own Tom Andes be featured at the Mo Jazz Festival this coming Saturday. Rose Miss Gone. Up next, again, our applicant for the Herbie Hancock Jazz Vocalist Competition, Samantha Furkey, in just a second here. This is T. Sharif, the jazz broker, bringing a sound investment in jazz, an American national treasure, and a vital part of African American history. I've been your host for this edition, live edition of the Jazz Exchange on KOPN 89.5. I want to thank everybody for listening and hope you stick around. Big Troller, Cal came in early. Blew my mind. Got caught probably had to ride a bike to the station. Wow, that was called dedication. And he's got a guest DJ tonight. Wow. Okay, you got music, man?
1: Look at that. You got a whole crate.
0: Woo! It looking like me. I got a whole crate. All right, we're having a ball tonight. Check out Cal and his new road dog. His car's problem, so he might be a little late, but he'll be here. Just trust in that. Then after these guests, we got the Mark Medley and Insomniac's Delight. That'll take us up to 3 a.m. Then you got D.R. Freshman with Jazz Cat Born. Kevin Walsh with Jazz Plus Blues Equals Soul. That's curated on Monday nights, 8 to 10 p.m. Regular jazz slushy going on there. This presentation has been expertly curated, listener approved, and community supported, meaning you got an opportunity to pay for it. 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I appreciate it. Anyway, remember, be good, do good, and go follow you wherever you go. This is KOPN 89.5. 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

0: 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Thank you to T. Sharif for holding it down, per usual. Rocking the air room solo. I have to respect it. And it's pledge drive time. If you'd like to become a member of KOPN and donate, all that information is on the website. I will say, if you don't follow KOPN on Facebook, Instagram, they post photos of some of the cool merch on there. And there's a really cool t-shirt and a hoodie right now that I am definitely getting. I'm getting one of both. You know I'm going to be donating a little extra. I'm joined in the studio with Mac. I was referring to you as Metal Mac.
1: All right.
0: And
1: hey, I like it.
0: There's a Metal Max that DJs up here, and it can get a little confusing sometimes. But Tay, who's usually up here, he's like, Metal Max, a hell of a name. It's like,
1: I dig it, man. I dig it.
0: I mean, you don't call yourself Metal Max.
1: No.
0: I call you that. Not an official moniker, but it's been a couple years since you've been up here. You're known to bring a lot of original pressings. You have a full crate of records. Do you have cassettes this time?
1: I do have a pretty healthy amount of cassettes in there.
0: Rare cassettes. You've been living in St. Louis. You've been collecting in the shops in St. Louis. So this is going to be a lot of fun seeing what you've dug out in the big city, as I say.
1: Oh, yeah.
0: So we'll be here till midnight playing you music. This is Holy Victrola with Kyle and Mac. And we'll probably check in maybe every half an hour or so.
1: Yeah, that sounds like a
0: plan.
1: That's
0: cool with you?
1: Yeah, let's do it.
0: We'll be logging the playlist. KOPN.org, information about Pledge Drive, supporting KOPN, etc. is all there. And yeah, stick around. Looks like we're going to start things off with
1: some S.O.D.
0: Man, this is hardcore.
1: If you're familiar. Stormtroopers of Death. Real cool super group from the mid-80s, early 90s was their heyday. Got some guys from Anthrax and bass player from Nuclear Assault, Dan Wilker.
0: You're about to be assaulted, everyone. Stay tuned. This is KOP in Columbia, Holy Victrola. Stick around.

0: can hear that hi-fi tape quality coming through. What's up, everybody? This is Holy Victrola, KOPN. I'm sitting here with Mac. And man, we just fired through some music.
1: It's yeah, man.
0: 10:28 p.m. live on the air. Started things off with SOD, March of the SOD. You were schooling me on this band. I didn't realize it was kind of an Anthrax side project
1: thing. Yeah, it was kind of like an offshoot of the main band. Some real cool hardcore crossover thrash, mid-80s. Pretty fun stuff to listen to.
0: Yeah, so March of the SOD into Sergeant D and the SOD. I also like doing this show with you because this is stuff I don't usually play, and I kind of get schooled on it. And I always learn a lot when I'm doing a show with you, including like all the records that are in the KOPN are, you know, in the library here.
1: Yeah, there's an incredibly strong library here. It's amazing.
0: Yeah, you made me realize how this hidden away section that is metal and punk is very overlooked here. In the there's not many KOPN DJs that are playing that stuff, with the exception of a couple. Not many DJs are spinning vinyl, but there's more than there used to, I would say, you know, 10 years ago. Anyway, I digress. The Heartbreakers, from 1977, Born to Lose. We heard the Ramones. Gimme Shock Treatment from Leave Home. We heard, by the way, a lot of these are original pressings that you have, or early pressings. Anvil, a band I forgot about till you busted them out. Metal on Metal from the album of the same name. Motorhead with the song Motorhead.
1: On the album Motorhead.
0: On the album Motorhead. Love it. The Avengers, We Are the One. As I was saying, very underrated group. No one ever talks about the Avengers. They're great. X, Johnny Hit and Run Pauline. And you ever seen Roadhouse?
1: I can't say I have, no.
0: It's funny. It's just like this dumb action movie with Patrick Swayze that's supposed to take place in Missouri, but there's like a sleazy bartender in the movie, and it's John Doe from X, and he just shows up in funny places in movies. He's had cameos in a lot of movies, and he's good. He's good at being a sleazy character, but I don't think he was sleazy in real life necessarily. Judas Priest, The Sentinel from Defenders of the Faith. I think that was the first Judas Priest album I ever heard, was Defenders of the Faith. And you've got what we're hearing here is a very clean looking copy of Boys Don't Cry on cassette. We were talking about that. I think it was the original UK version of this album is Three Imaginary Boys, and then in the US they were like, hey, there's a hit song.
1: And then they tacked that onto the album.
0: Boys like, Don't Cry. Yeah. Call it that, actually.
1: Right.
0: Don't confuse people.
1: Derail the whole thing.
0: Coming up, we've got... You said this... Was this an original pressing?
1: It's pretty close to it. I believe the sleeve's original. The record is really early.
0: Sick. We've got Venom. Welcome to Hell. Welcome to Hell. Coming up next. This is Holy Victrola, KOPN. All vinyl and cassette. Metal, punk, hardcore, rock and roll, etc. It's Pledge Drive time. Donate if you can. Thank you for supporting KOPN. Thank you for volunteering your time. That includes you, Mac. Return of the Mac.
1: Absolutely.
0: We'll be here till midnight playing music. Then stick around for Insomniac's Delight. Community Radio, KOPN 89.5 FM. This is Holy Victrola. Thanks for tuning in.

0: Whoa. What up, everybody? This is KOP in Colombia, Holy Victrola. This is Kyle. I'm sitting here with Mac. He's been programming the whole show from a crate he drove here from St. Louis in a car.
1: Yeah, man. The old school way.
0: Okay, so that last set started with Venom, I believe?
1: Yeah, that's right.
0: Welcome to Hell from the album Welcome to Hell, 1981. We heard the Cramps from their recently remastered and reissued Gravest Gravy. We heard the Natives Are Restless. Teen Idols from that crazy punk comp, the old Discord comp. We heard Deadhead. Whether or not you meant to play that, I thought it was cool.
1: It was a happy little accident.
0: Right. We heard Anthrax from his Persistence of Time cassette, which is like a Pacific Island version. Did you say Singapore?
1: Like Singapore, Malaysia, and Thailand.
0: It's cool to think about that someone listening to that band in Thailand, for instance. Anthrax, Keep It in the Family. We heard The Circle Jerks, Back Against the Wall from Group Sex. We heard SOA, Draw a Blank, 38 seconds. Sepultura from the Arise cassette. Dead Embryonic Cells, Slayer, South of Heaven. Original pressing with the hype sticker intact. Unbelievable. Black Flag, My War from the album of that same name, and Megadeth from the soundtrack to Decline of Western Civilization Part 2, perhaps maybe one of the greatest music documentaries ever made. We heard In My Darkest Hour by Megadeth, and that pretty much brings us up to speed. 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You can also view this playlist from this show and playlists from other shows and general information about the community at large. Thank you to everyone who has supported KOPN in the past, and please do so if you're able to. So we've got another 49 minutes of music, give or take a minute. You've got a cassette tape in here by the Angry Samoans. I think that's what we're starting off with.
1: That's right. Yeah, some Angry Samoans. Back from Samoa.
0: Stick around, everybody. It's Mac and Kyle. Holy Victrola, KOPN. Stick around at midnight for Insomniac's Delight. This is a cassette tape. You can hear it click. Come on, baby.
1: There it is.
0: Woo!

0: Circle Jerks, Wild in the Streets, from the album of the same name. Before that, Fugazi. I guess originally that would be seven songs?
1: Yes.
0: Seven songs.
1: I believe so.
0: That was the cassette that you heard. Before that, Metal Church, The Brave, going back to Decline of Western Civ, Part 2. Sepultura, Roots, Bloody Roots, from the Roots cassette. We heard Descendants, Silly Girl, from I Don't Want to Grow Up, 1985. And we started that set off with the Angry Samoans, Gas Chamber. I think that was everything.
1: That is everything.
0: Cool.
1: Yeah, that about sums it up.
0: So we also wanted to touch base before the last half an hour because it's going to get especially heavy. We've got Napalm Death coming up. I'm staring at a Peeling Flesh record. We've got Mortician. We got more Slayer. We got Devourment. Heavy music coming your way. Cassette and vinyl. So stick around, everybody. This has been Holy Victrola, KOP in Columbia. And thanks. Thank you, Mac.
1: Thanks for having me on once again.
0: Yeah, thanks for coming up. I can't believe it's been that long.
1: Yeah, I know, right?
0: So
1: hard to believe.
0: You should do it at least once a year.
1: Yeah, I'd love to do that from here on out, man. Absolutely.
0: Stick around, everybody. This is Napalm Death. Holy Victrola, KOP in Columbia.

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1: I'm a jack of all traders. Anything you put to the tester, I can pass the tester, all Asians. It's in my DNA now, it's embedded in me.

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0: And a big, big thank you to Kyle and Mac for a fine edition of Holy Victrola. It's been a long time since I've heard Stormtroopers of Death. I used to have that LP that had the skull with the helmet.
1: That's what he had
0: on it. Yeah, I used to. I don't think I still have that, but I had it at one point in time.
2: Fun.
0: Yeah,
2: it's fun.
0: It's a fun album.
2: Yeah,
0: yeah. And then after that, there was that associated group like MOD, like Methods of Destruction.
1: I think that's the band I was thinking of.
0: Yeah.
3: Well, it was kind of like a spinoff because that had the lead singer from SOD in it.
0: Yeah.
1: That's okay. I'm making connections now.
0: Yeah.
1: How about that?
0: How about it? And I remember that MOD tape I found at a long gone, there was a dollar shop downtown in Mexico, Missouri, in the time I was in high school. And they would get in like cutout cassettes that had either a notch or like a BB hole.
1: Oh yeah,
0: through the shell. And I got so many things from that place. I got the Hardcore Volume 1 Devo cassette.
1: Awesome.
0: Throbbing Gristle. A bunch of, I don't know where they were getting this stuff from, but the owner of the shop eventually met a very screwed up ending. I'm not going to go into detail over the air.
1: Can you tell us off the air?
0: I can.
1: Yeah.
0: Actually, I mean, it's
1: sweet. If you want to hear how it ended, you got to come down to KOPN like, right now.
0: Yeah. I mean, I could say it over the air, but I don't want to bring people down. Anyway.
1: Are you going to bring us down when we go off the air?
0: Don't bring me down.
1: It's pledge drive time.
0: Actually, it's not pledge drive time until, I think, Saturday.
1: It's pledge drive time!
0: But it can be pledge drive time.
1: I'm getting pumped up right now.
0: Yeah. I mean, there's nothing stopping you, even when it's not technically pledge drive time, from going online at kopn.org.
1: I say every day is pledge drive day.
0: Every day is pledge drive day. Even when it's
1: what
0: not
1: a shirt that says that.
0: Perpetual drive mode. It could happen.
1: The never
0: ending Let's keep
1: drive.
0: That from happening.
1: It's like the
0: though.
1: Never ending tour. It's the never ending drive. I'm still driving.
0: But yeah, it will be pledge drive time on beginning Saturday through, I believe,
1: stay tuned.
0: Following Sunday. Yeah.
1: Stay tuned.
0: Stay tuned. And I'm going to have to, cuz I 100% will not be here in person next week because I will be in Springfield, Missouri seeing a satanic doo-wop and oldies group.
1: Yeah, but you're uploading a show.
0: I will be uploading
1: so
0: a
1: I
0: show.
1: So I wouldn't say you're 100% not
0: but
1: here.
0: But I will not physically be here.
1: Okay, you're 100% not physically here, but you're kind of here.
0: I'll kind of be here.
1: Like 50%, really.
0: Yeah.
3: And spirit and music.
0: And music.
1: Yeah.
0: Yeah, seeing the satanic doo-wop and oldies group Twin Temple that have recently become kind of a...
1: What?
0: Kind of a goofy, like, almost a meme at this point.
1: Okay.
0: With their, like, the public feud between Jack White and, who's that country guy who kicked him off at his tour? Charlie Crockett, yes.
1: Oh.
0: Yeah.
1: I'm not caught up on the beef.
0: I almost feel like the thing was, like, fabricated in a way between the two of them.
1: Hey, I would go into details on it, but I don't want to bring you down.
0: Yeah.
1: Yeah.
0: Anyway. This is, it's 12:06 a.m., and it's time for Insomniac's Delight on KOPN Columbia.
1: Yeah.
0: I've been, like, sifting through a bunch of records for various reasons recently and coming across things that I forgot I owned or just got buried, and I didn't know where they were. And we're going to start this week off with TJ Swan with a not private press, but a regional press 12-inch titled And You Know That on Insomniac's Delight on KOPN Columbia.

dirt is blow you, but it all kinda good. But when you're rockin' with the swan and you get that deadly swan fever, you finally realize in the back of your mind just sue sweeter than sweeter. I'm sweet.

les parasites de Radio Pou ont brouillé mes messages.

All right, we began the first hour of Insomniac's Delight with TJ Swan. The track And You Know That from a 12-inch single. I guess it was compiled at some point by Soul Jazz from the on the Boombox collection, 1979-1982. Paris with I Choose You, another 12-inch. Glenn Jones with Love Intensity from his album Everybody Loves a Winner. I think that's the title of it anyway. Jamie Jupiter, produced by Egyptian Lover with Computer Power. Leon Ware with What's Your World from his self-titled LP released in 1972. Serge Gainsbourg with Lunatic Asylum from L'Essentiel de Album Studio. That's not actually what I played it from. I played it from the original LP, not an After the Thought compilation. Mississippi, a weirdo, rare private press album, Velvet Sandpaper, and the track titled Light, which was released 1973 by Taurus Scorpio Records, which I think might have just been him. Fruit, F-R-U-T, with an umlaut over the U, with Take Your Clothes Off and I'll Love You from their Keep on Truckin' album, 1970 on Westbound, some latecomer garage rock of sorts. Twin Temple with Santa Muerte from Twin Temple, bring you their signature sound, Satanic Doo-Wop. They're going to be in Springfield, Missouri on Thursday of next week. Roy Lanham with Under the Double Eagle with from the album The Fabulous Roy Lanham on the Sims label. I believe that was released in the early 1960s. After that, Bitter Blood Street Theater with Death Mark, Insignificant, from Bitter Blood Street Theater Volume 1. Some psychedelic rock from 1978. It sounded about 10 years earlier than that to me. But they were out of Cincinnati, Ohio, and some of the core members later formed the group Blacklight Braille. If you have ever seen those records around, they always say fringe rock on them, which is kind of a funny term in my opinion. 101 AM, you're listening to Insomniac's Delight on 89.5 FM KOPN Columbia. You've got me for just about another hour. We're going to get experimental, noisy, and other things, beginning with Two Daughters off of the Recordings 1979-1981 collection released by Vinyl on Demand. We're going to hear a track, I believe it's just titled Gloria 2-3. And there's a sample from a very famous song, which you might pick up on rather quickly, or it might take you a minute, but either way, I think by the end of the track, you will figure out what they sampled. Anyway, Two Daughters on Insomniac's Delight on KOPN Columbia.

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Don't ever read a tabloid newspaper. You've got to try as far as you can. 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Thou shalt have no other gods before thyself. 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

Well, we began the second hour of Insomniac's Delight with two daughters, with Gloria parts 1 through 5 off of their recordings 1979 to 1981 collection released by Vinyl on Demand 7 years ago. Coil with Amber Rain from their Backwards album. Nocturnal Emissions with Never Give Up from the Songs of Love and Revolution album, originally released in 1985. David Havilosa and Baby Buddha with Emotion off of the Everything Is My Age LP, reissued by Dark Entries. Dementia Precox with Doesn't Matter To off of the Parts, or the album of Parts Unknown, released in 1985. And I remember reading somewhere that, like in an interview or something, that Trent Reznor claimed they were a huge influence on him in his early days. He came out of the same part of Ohio, I believe. Databank A with Stress Factor from the Access Denied album. Yellow out of Switzerland with Daily Disco off of a 12-inch EP, better known off of the Claro KC album, released by Ralph Records. Well, 1:54 a.m., it's just about time for me to get out of here and make way for Modern Jet Set at 2 a.m., and then at 3 a.m., the Cat Jazz Barn with DR Freshner. I'm going to leave you with some noise by The Haters off of their 40 double 10-inch album. This is Untitled Title Shot, recorded in 1999. Untitled Title Belt's Bass Sound, apparently. I think that was an album they had back then. Anyway, thanks for listening to Insomniac's Delight. I will be here in pre-recorded form next week, for sure. And live at some point in the future. We'll see. Thanks for listening. Stick around. Don't stop listening to KOPN Columbia, your community radio station. Pledge drive time is coming up beginning on Saturday. You know what to do. See you soon. Take care.

0: Just what I like.
1: Welcome aboard, my friends. You are tuned to Modern Jet Set. Thank you for flying the fancy skies. My name is Iris Berkeley. I am your pilot and your flight attendant for flight number 314 of the soundtrack to your utterly fabulous secret agent, oh, so funky life. And this time around, we took off accompanied by a cover, dare we say a tribute, to a legendary track from Massive Attack from 1998, Teardrop. This was a version a little bit out of the ordinary, courtesy of Deep Sea Diver from 2026. Trover is in the background right now with a track called Roads Traveled from an album from 2025 called The Stone Fruit Sessions, so named because it was all produced on a 500-acre farm in rural Australia. And we shall be cruising from Australia to parts unknown. There is so much awaiting you in this short but sweet hour-long flight. If in the meantime you need to page any of our in-flight crew, you can do that by hitting that button above your head with a picture of a party person on it, and someone will be over to help you out shortly. If you'd like, you can also email the flight deck anytime at all, day or night, at mail@modernjetset.com. Took a quick peek at the flight plan. This one does go all over, so hold on tight, and thanks for flying. It's Modern Jet Set.

Thank you for flying with Modern Jet Set. I am Iris Berkeley. We're about a third of the way through this hour-long flight. In the background is Charlie Chimmy, Dominican-Cuban artist with a release on DJ and curator Coco Maria's brand new imprint, Club Coco. The record is Disco Chimmy, and this track is Columbia. Before that, the Mascovich Dance Band with Drinks by the Sea from their 2019 self-titled on Soundway Records. And before that, because everybody needs kind of an off-kilter Beatles cover now and then, it was Mysterious Nashville Act Snooper with their take on Come Together. Started off that set with Tao featuring none other than Tune Yards and the Linda Lindas on a single called Sick of the Times from 2026's Show Me. And that's Tao Nguyen on her sixth record. This one, she says, is about truly experiencing love. We hope you're loving today's show. You need anything at all, it's mail at modernjetset.com. We're going to point this plane south of the border and just keep on cruising. Thanks for flying.

0: A trio of tracks, Tropical, to bring us to the halfway point of today's Modern Jazz Set Flight. First up was 70s Brazilian songster Castanheiro with a track called Esta Samba e Moi that features on a new anthology in Mr. Bongo's Record Club series. That's Volume 8. Gelato Tropical after that. That is Gelato Negro teaming up with Reina Tropical on their self-titled 2026 record. We heard Déjate Care. And Gelato Negro on his own after that, from Phaser from 2024, we heard I Just Want to Wake Up With You. So we are halfway through today's Modern Jet Set Flight. We're going to pick up the pace for the second half. So don't go anywhere. And as always, thank you so much for flying the fancy KOPN skies.
1: Columbia.
2: It's your Saturday Night Blues guy, Chris, here with some more questions for you to ponder. Have you got your mojo working? Are you a hoochie-coochie man? Or maybe you're a hoochie mama? You ever found yourself fixin' to do anything? Have you made any deals down at the crossroads? Did you ever fatten frogs for snakes? Got stones in your passway or a hellhound on your trail? If you answered yes, or you'd like to answer yes to any of these questions, then tune into the Blues on Broadway show every Saturday night from 8 to 11 on KOPN 89.5.

0: Laughing like Fran Drescher when under pressure. That's how you stop the 100-foot wave from trying to crush you. Get my usher on sideways, slide out of drama. My genre is the quality product of interest. God as my witness when nobody else saw it. I stared out into the world, it's my TV audience. Morning, gray day, through the shutter, sunlight gleamed on Red Fox, Angeline, Pink Panther, Mr. T. Looking around the room when I wake up, the things I see. Mars Simpson, Little Kim, and Eagles. Position NWA when they had Arabian Prince with them whipping up beats like Joe with the Jackson 5. Y'all said it's facts, but them facts could be actually lies. Jesse said keep the hope, but I'ma keep the spirit alive and the fire burning inside that can scorch your whole little hide. The art is a ritual passed down from the original habitual line steppers know how to go. Crystals on my altar, my Berkey full of agua, telling jokes to myself with the echo and my own heckles. Nothing special, but might not be the norm that you used to, that you soon gotta let go. Yo, pass the fried plantain egg rolls, and any negative vibes you should just dead those, cause if I wasn't feeling it I probably just said no.
1: No, no, no, no, no.
0: If I wasn't feeling it, I probably just said no. No,
1: no, no, no, no, no.
0: Yo. So let's grow and try not to take everything so personal. When Ragu was beefing with Prego on who had the best sauce, I was like, man, both of y'all. Detergent companies competing for who gon' wash your clothes. The winner's the one that get out the stains, that's impossible. Broke through obstacles, it's illogical that they would throw shots at me that get blocked for show. Or turning the air balls because I'm in rare form. Stepping over comp with gazelles and flares on. Therefore, I don't wanna hear more back and forth about who's hotter. Is Dom Holler? We already in the ocean, they thinking it's just water. Big fish in a small pond get caught up and carry on, but they should pace themselves cause it's a marathon. That's what I would do if I was you. We was just amused when we saw how y'all move. Too many toys everywhere like my daughter's room. I'm just flying through to drop some jewels, then it's back to lamp at the fortress of solitude. Y'all.

It's Modern Jets. Thank you ever so much for joining us on this little sky party. We started off that last set with De La Soul from 2025's Cabin in the Sky, a track featuring Yummy Bingham called Will Be. It's their ninth record released after a nine-year pause. Super happy to have some posthumous treats from De La. The Koreatown oddity after that, the LA native is back with his fourth album on Stone's Throw called Purdy, because his name is Dom Purdy. We heard Ragu and Prego. And after that, Ezra Collective from a wide-ranging September 2026 release from the UK Jazz Collective featuring Pascal Yu. We heard Only Love from the record Here Because of Hope. Jam Bar's in the background right now with Afro Dream from 2025's Geese Geese. That's a global collective out of Italy. A little bit of everything on that record on Rubik Media. And we got some more Afrobeat vibes where this comes from. If in the meantime, though, you find yourself in need of some more Jet Set lovin' today or during the rest of your week, you can always find an instant replay of this most recent flight on modernjetset.com, plus archives and other info for you frequent flyers. Or you can always just say hi via email anytime at all at mail@modernjetset.com. Buckle on up. We've got a lot of territory to cover before we reach our final destination. Thanks for flying with Modern Jet Set.

And friends, we are beginning our final descent here on Modern Jet Set. We got Ruben Von Smith in the background with El Shiggy from 2021's record Sounds from the Workshop. Deluxe, before that with Act of Defiance from the LA Duo's 2022 album Do You Need a Release? Marta Zambo brought us Bicola from her 1980 disco album of the same name. And Adrian Young with the title track from 2026's Afro Disco Mikosa. I'm Iris Berkeley, and want to thank you for joining me on today's Flight of Fancy. Until next week, may your champagne flute overflow with. We'll meet right back here next time for another extra fancy flight. If you're anything you love today, you can always find this most recent flight and a full show archive, including track lists, whenever you need a getaway. That's all over at modernjetset.com. But until we meet again, stay safe, stay sane, stay sassy, and most importantly, stay sexy, my friends.

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is so exciting. You are so inviting, resting in my arms as I thrill to the magic charms of you. Beside me here beneath the blue, my dream of love is coming true.

Well, the name of the program, Cat Jazz Barn, and I'm your host, D.R. Freshner. We'll be here until 5 o'clock on this Friday morning. This is the 11th. Is this? This is the 11th day of September. You know what happened? Where were you 25 years ago on this particular date? I know where I was. At about 8:30 or about 9 o'clock in the morning. I know where I was. I was here in Missouri in a rural community. I was working with my oldest brother at the time on that particular day. At that particular time. And I was on an errand into town. doing a bank run for my brother's business, and on the way into town, I heard the news, the dreadful news that we all heard that morning. And I got to the bank to do my business, to do our business at the bank, and it was on TV. They had the TVs going, and it was on TV. Anyway, 25 years ago, on this date, there are many out there who haven't really even, don't even know about, weren't aware of this particular event that we commemorate on the 11th of September. A date that joins with other dates of this magnitude, such as December the 7th. Where were you on December the 7th? Most of the people who actually lived that particular event on December the 7th are gone. But anyway, we started off the program with the voice of Nat King Cole. Heard a couple of tunes, starting off with Sweet Lorraine, Sometimes I'm Happy, and Caravan. Also featuring the instruments of Willie Smith, Henry Edison, Stump Smith, and Gian Tizzle here on Cat Jazz Barn. I'm your host, D.R. Freshner. Once again here on Cat Jazz Barn. We'll be here till 5 a.m., coming up at 5. The Barn and Air program comes your way, and that's followed by Democracy Now! And I'm sure that there are going to be programs on the radio today that you will hear about the events of that day 25 years ago. That's about all we need to say about that event, I think. I don't know. Anyway, like I say, we'll be here till 5 o'clock on this Friday morning. Hope you can stay with us. We're here every week at the same time, 3 to 5 o'clock. And
on the Ketch Esbarn here on 89.5.

The tenor sax of Hank Mobley here on Cat Jazz Bar, bringing us to just about 20 minutes before the hour of 4 o'clock for this particular Friday morning. I'm your host, D.R. Freshner, along with Hank Mobley. Heard Donald Byrd on trumpet. Also, Kenny Durham was also on trumpet. Jackie McLean on alto sax. Barry Harris was on that piano, tinkling the ivories, along with Doug Watson on bass, and Art Taylor on drums. Also featured, Walter Bishop, along with Hank Mobley. From the album Messages, we heard two tunes. We heard Bouncing with Bud, and we followed that up with I Should Care. Once again, it brings us to just about 20 minutes before the hour, 4 o'clock. Actually, it's about 15 minutes before the hour, 4 o'clock to be more accurate, a little bit more accurate right now. I'm your host, D.R. Freshner. We're here every week at the same time. We'd also like to remind you that we are one of the hosts for the Good Sounds of Jazz, which is heard every Wednesday afternoon from 3 to 5. Either myself, Laird Oakey, or T. Sharif do the duties for the Good Sounds of Jazz. And and that's every Wednesday afternoon at 3 o'clock, 3 to 5 in the afternoon. T. Sharif also hosts the Jazz Exchange, and Laird Oakey also hosts the Accent on Swing right here on 89.5. I'm your host, D.R. Freshner. I'd like to thank those of you listening in on the web at kopn.org. We have several of you showing up on our listener map out on the northwest part of the country, over in our neighboring state of, I believe that's Kansas, up in to the north of Kansas and Nebraska, also up in Ohio and Ashburn, North Carolina. I believe that's North Carolina. Joins us on this Friday morning up north of the border, Toronto and Ontario, north in Canada. Join us on this Friday morning. Elsewhere around the country and elsewhere around the world, we thank you for listening in and remind you that the program is on archive for the next 2 weeks. Go to the homepage at kopn.org, scroll down to where it says Program Archive, and you can hear the program in segments or hear the whole program, whichever you choose. And if you're listening to us on archive, you're listening to us on the web. and it will suffice it at that. Coming up later on this afternoon, a Jewish Spectrum, followed by the so-called Good Life and Blue Highways. And later on tonight at midnight, Vintage Inspiration. Let's see, what other points? We'd also like to thank those of you listening in at 89.5. We often forget to mention you folks, and you are most important to us. I'm going to remind everyone, we are just on the verge of our fall pledge drive coming up. That'll be happening. We'll be having breaks during our programming, and we'll be having
a few interruptions to ask for you to help support KLPN, this enterprise that's been here for, this establishment that's been here for over 50 years, 53 and counting.

Let's take a look outside while we're taking a break. Current temperature is, maybe I should do a double, 66 degrees under, we have a few clouds in the area. Relative humidity is 100% is what they're saying. East winds at, looks like 5 miles per hour. Barometric pressure is 29.99. We probably have a little bit of patchy fog in the area in the morning, during the morning hours. Clearing during the afternoon and becoming mostly sunny. Mostly clear tonight. Highs in the 80s for the next couple of days, mid to upper 80s, with a slight chance of precipitation over the weekend, about a 20% chance for Saturday and Saturday night, and the rain kind of increases. Looks like rain increases on Sunday. Once again, with highs in the 80s, overnight lows in the 60s. So it could be quite comfortable. Monday, looking ahead on Monday, high in the upper 80s. With Monday's low and then Monday night's low in the, around 70 degrees or so. That's a brief look at your weather. Once again, stick around. We have more for you. Oh, we just had a bit of operator error, so we're going to go to this one.

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The voice of Frank Sinatra here on Catch Us Born for this Friday morning. I'm your host, D.R. Freshner. We'll be here till 5. It's about about 25 minutes past the hour of 4 o'clock on a Friday morning. Once again, we're here every week at the same time, 3 to 5 o'clock. Friday morning here on 89.5. Hope you've been enjoying the sounds. And I don't know, did we ever mention the last hour that we do have a direct phone line to the studio? 573 is the area code, 874-5676 will get you to the live and direct to the studio. As I try to look up something, I found it as I was talking to you. But anyway, 573-874-5676 gets you to the studio here at KOPN. You can also drop me a line at 401 Bernadette or at KOPN.org. I want to remind everyone that the program is on archive for the next 2 weeks at KOPN.org. 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Our listener map shows 11. There may be more on the World Wide Web, as they say. I know there's usually indications where the listeners are. I don't know how accurate it is. I don't know. But anyway, up in the northwest part of the country usually shows up. Here in the Midwest, over in Kansas, up in Nebraska, up in Ohio, other parts of the country, and other parts of the world. We thank you for listening in. Tell your friends about us, and I'd like to remind everyone again that the program is on archive for the next 2 weeks. 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I believe we are one of the top oldest community radio stations in the country. Coming up later on, the Morning Air program comes your way. That comes up at the top of the hour of 5 o'clock, followed by Amy Goodman and Democracy Now! And Ian Masters has background briefing here on 89.5 KOPN is a proud media sponsor of the annual Mid-Missouri Pride Fest. Mid-Missouri Pride returns to Columbia's North Village Arts District and Rose Music Hall on Saturday, September 26th and Sunday, September 27th. The Mid-Missouri Pride Fest is an inclusive event and features a street fair on both days from noon to 6 p.m. with vendors, live entertainment, food trucks, community organizations, a large area with activities for the whole family, a parade Sunday at noon, and much more. For more information, visit
Midmo Pride on Facebook and Instagram. And do we have something else for you? I was looking earlier and yeah, Peaceworks. At the time of growing climate disruption, concerned mid-Missouri residents will be gathering for a rally and 5K walk for the climate on Sunday, September the 20th at Courthouse Plaza in downtown Columbia. Speakers, including candidates for office, will begin at 1 p.m. Walking is optional. Fundraising is awesome. All are invited to participate in this free event. More information at 573-875-0539.

Just a couple of messages from your friends in Columbia, Missouri. It's 4:30. I'm your host, D.R. Fresner. We are just about to enter the last half hour of this particular program, but sometimes these hours go by quicker than other times. Sometimes they drag along, and sometimes it's, whoa, wait, where'd the time fly to? Okay. Let's continue here on Cat Jazz Barn.

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The voice of Billie Holiday here on Cattails Barn for this Friday morning. I'm your host, D.R. Freshner. And before that, we heard from the voice of Frank Sinatra. You may remember back in the day when Jerry Lewis had the annual Labor Day telethons. On Labor Day weekend, Labor Day weekend just did pass this past weekend, last weekend, about a week ago. In fact, this past Monday was a Labor Day holiday, and Jerry Lewis would have the Labor Day telethon that would go on all across America with it would last for about 20 hours or so. How they did it, anyway. Of course, Frank Sinatra was one of the many who crossed the Las Vegas stage. Of course, they were along with Sammy Davis Jr., and there was one year when Frank Sinatra had Dean Martin along with them. Had talked to Dean Martin and Jerry Lewis had been an act years ago, and they had split up, and it had been quite a few years, and so Dean Martin along with Frank Sinatra appeared at this particular telethon. It had been about 20 years since they had split up, since Jerry and Dean had split up, and so it was quite a surprise for Jerry at the time. And Sammy Davis Jr. Crossed the stage along with many, many stars throughout the years. Anyway, Frank Sinatra started off this hour with a couple of tunes, starting off with "In the Wee Small Hours of the Morning," "Mood Indigo," and "September Song." And before, at the end of the last hour, we heard from Al Hibbler a couple of tunes. I'm your host, D.R. Freshner. It's about 15 minutes before the hour of 5 o'clock. Coming up at the top of the hour, the Morning Air program comes your way here on 89.5. Just heard from Billie Holiday, a couple of tunes from her Greatest Hits album. Starting with "God Bless the Child." "That Old Devil Called." And "That Old Devil Called Love," and "Them Their Eyes." I'm your host, D.R. Freshner. We're here every week at the same time. And once again, we'd like to remind you that we are also one of the hosts for the Good Sounds of Jazz, along with Laird Oakey and T. Sharif.

Benny Carter and his orchestra, along with Coleman Hawkins, Joe Jones, Phil Woods, Charlie Rose, Dick Katz, Jimmy Garrison, and John Collins here on Cat Jazz Barn, bringing us to just about 5 minutes before the hour of 5 o'clock. I'm your host, D.R. Freshner. We hope you've been enjoying the sounds. We've been here since 3 o'clock this afternoon, or this morning. It's the afternoon program is Good Sounds of Jazz. I did host Good Sounds of Jazz this past Wednesday, and that particular program is on archive, by the way. You can listen again to that particular program. Yeah, let's keep it the way it is. Anyway, once again, Benny Carter bringing us to, we're coming up to the end of this particular program. Coming up at 5 o'clock, the Morning Air program comes your way.

melody haunts my reverie, and I am once again with you when our love was new. And each kiss an inspiration. Oh, but that was long ago. Now my consolation

The nightingale tells his fairy tale of paradise where roses grew. Though I dream in vain, in my heart it will remain. My stardust melody, the memory of love's refrain.

0: And as we come see on the clock across the room, it's going on 5 o'clock for this Friday the 11th. In the background, Hoagy Carmichael here on Cat Jazz Barn. D.R. Freshner been with you since 3. Hope you can join us when we return next week at the same time, 3 to 5 a.m., for another Cat Jazz Barn. Enjoy the weekend, enjoy the week. And we'll see you next week. Coming up at the top of the hour, the Morning Air program. It's going on 5 o'clock. 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And we're closing off with Hoagy Carmichael.
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1: Good morning. This is Charlie hosting today's Morning Air, classical music to start your day. Let's begin this hour with the Flute Concerto in A Minor by Michael Blavé, a French composer and flute virtuoso. Although Blavé taught himself to play almost every instrument, he specialized in the bassoon and in the flute, which he held to the left, the opposite of flutists today. This performance is an arrangement for flugelhorn and orchestra. The performers are soloist Gabor Boldovsky with ensemble Capella Gabetta.

That was the Michael Blavé Flute Concerto in A Minor, arranged for flugelhorn solo. Next, pianist Tomasz Kamienia performs the ballade Opus 31 by Józef Wieniawski, a Polish pianist, composer, conductor, and teacher, the younger brother of the famous violinist Henryk Wieniawski.

We have been listening to Ballade by Josef Wieniawski. The music for our next selection, the introduction to the Baroque opera Demofunte by Johann Adolf Hasse, was rediscovered around 1860 in an old cabinet after a century of neglect. Here is the Dresden Baroque Orchestra.

That was the introduction to the Baroque opera Demofonte by Johann Adolf Hasse. Next up, the music of contemporary American composer Eric Ewazin. Linda Strauman, oboe, performs Down a River of Time with the international Sejong soloist.

We have been listening to Down a River of Time by Eric Ewazin. Music from the early Romantic era next. Variations on Au Clair de la Lune, the Opus 7 of Matteo Carcassi, an Italian guitarist and composer who performed in Germany, London, and Paris. Here's guitarist Anthony Gleiss.

Let's end this hour with some wind music, five short dances from Renaissance Italy. Here is Pifaro, the Renaissance Band.

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4: 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Let's begin this hour with a Breakfast with Bach moment, the Air in G from Orchestral Suite No. 3, BWV 1068. This is the Oxford Philharmonic Orchestra.

Mozart next, the ballet music from Idomeneo, KV 367, dating from 1781. Here is the Frankfurt Radio Symphony.

A change of pace now, moving to 1938, Contrasts for Violin, Clarinet, and Piano by Béla Bartók. This is based on Hungarian and Romanian dance melodies and was commissioned by clarinetist Benny Goodman. Here are Anar Folesso, violin, Christian Il Handland, piano, and Bjorn Nyman, clarinet.

That was Bartók's Contrast. Continuing with 20th century works, next, The Alamo, tone poem from 1944 by American composer and radio producer Don Gillis. Our performers are Sinfonia Varsovia.

We have been listening to Gillis' tone poem, The Alamo. Let's end this morning with Franz Schubert's Rondo in A Major for violin and string quartet. Here is the Arnaud Sussman Ensemble.

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4: 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This is Charlie, your host for today's Morning Air. We begin this hour with Johann Joachim Quandt's Flute Concerto in G Minor, a classic late Baroque early classical composition scored for a transverse flute, strings, and continuo. Quandt was a famous flutist, flute maker, and teacher to Frederick the Great. Here are Frank Theoen's flute and orchestra Les Boffardins.

Two selections next, music to remember the victims of 9/11. Played with no intervening announcement, they are Eric Uwaisen's A Hymn for the Lost and the Living, and ending with the calm repose of Edward Elgar's Nimrod from his Opus 36 Enigma Variations. First, here is the U.S. Air Force Heritage of America Band.

That last was Elgar's Nimrod, performed by the London Symphony Orchestra, Barry Tuckwell conducting. Before that was the U.S. Air Force Heritage of America Band, performing Iwasen's Hymn for the Lost and the Living. A change of pace now, Symphony in E-flat Major, Opus 3, No. 4, by Galante-era composer Franz Ignaz Beck. The Toronto Chamber Orchestra performs.

Finally, now to end this hour with something familiar, something peaceful but not somber, Albinoni's Adagio in G minor, as reconstructed by Remo Giazzato. Here is the Camerata of St. Andrew, Leonard Friedman conducting.

0: From the Saturday Evening Post, this is the Post Perspective for September 11th. Today, in 2001, a surprise attack by terrorists left nearly 3,000 Americans dead and the rest of the country in shock. Now, 25 years later, the World Trade Center has been rebuilt as a taller, single tower. The leader of the terrorist group, Osama bin Laden, has been killed by U.S. forces. And the mastermind of the plan, Khalid Sheikh Mohammed, has been held in Guantanamo for 23 years and is expected to go on trial in 2028. Americans have adapted, with variable success, to the airport screenings, baggage inspection, and ID checks conducted by the Transportation Security Agency. The Department of Homeland Security continues responding to threats of terrorism, as well as natural disasters and cyber attacks. Laws have been changed to accommodate the need for heightened government surveillance. The war on terrorism continues, and though there's no clear idea of what victory looks like, at least there have been no subsequent acts of terrorism on the scale of 9/11. There's more from the Post at SaturdayEveningPost.com.
1: The Zipper Fest will return for its fourth annual celebration on Saturday, September 12th from 1 to 7 p.m. in the 600 block of Fay Street in the Arcade District in Columbia. This outdoor event will feature local art and craft vendors, interactive art, and space to meet new people. Live entertainment will include music from Find Fiona, Bogus, and others, in addition to live dance performances, including Jabberwocky Studios, Aurora Aerial Arts, and more. Zipper Fest is for all ages and will be open to the public.
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0: From New York, this is Democracy Now! It was 25 years ago today.
1: I'm going to interrupt this taped conversation. Just a little while ago, we heard a loud sonic boom-like crash, and we heard sirens. Well, it appears that planes crashed into the upper floors of both World Trade Center towers minutes apart. We're in Chinatown. We're not far from the World Trade Center buildings. This is all unfolding as this broadcast takes place. Clouds of smoke engulfing the World Trade Center.
0: Memorials are being held today to mark 25 years since the 9/11 attacks on the World Trade Center and Pentagon. We'll re-air a portion of Democracy Now!'s initial coverage and hear co-host Juan Gonzalez read his New York Daily News column just after the attack, headlined "A Horror to Last a Lifetime." Then we look at how post 9/11 policies and the so-called war on terror have reshaped the country and the world. We'll speak to Asmat Khan of the Center for Global Journalism at Columbia. She won a Pulitzer Prize for exposing the massive civilian death toll from U.S.-led airstrikes in Iraq, Syria, and Afghanistan.
2: It was an era marked by rapidly proliferating official and unofficial wars, extreme government secrecy, a subversion of democratic debate, expanding presidential power, dozens of secret prisons overseas, widespread torture, the advent of drone strikes, the rise of the counterterrorism industrial complex and private contracting, overhauls of immigration policy, and restrictions on the freedoms of speech and press, rights to privacy, and a blank check in the name of national security.
0: And we'll speak to Jamil Jaffer, director of the Knight First Amendment Institute at Columbia University.
3: Lawless detention of immigrants in the weeks after the attacks was one of the first signs that we were operating in a new paradigm, and it contained the seeds of many of the abuses that we saw later on, that we see around us today.
0: Jamil Jaffer and Asmat Khan just helped organize a symposium called The Forever War and the First Amendment. All that and more coming up. Welcome to Democracy Now!, democracynow.org, The War and Peace Report. I'm Amy Goodman. In Yemen, Saudi forces have carried out airstrikes on the port city of Mocha after Houthi fighters routed Yemeni government forces and seized control of Yemen's entire Red Sea coastline and strategic island of Perim. The group's rapid advance has consolidated its power over the Bab al-Mandeb Strait, a narrow maritime passageway through one of the world's most important trade routes. The Houthis have said they won't disrupt international shipping, but reiterated threats to attack vessels from Saudi Arabia. Meanwhile, Iran's Islamic Revolutionary Guard Corps says it struck a U.S. naval drone in the Strait of Hormuz. Separately, projectiles hit two vessels off the coast of Oman, setting one of the ships on fire. At least 15 vessels have been struck by Iran or the U.S. over the last week near the Strait of Hormuz. The latest attack sent the price of oil skyrocketing further to about $110 a barrel, with U.S. diesel fuel prices soaring to more than $6 a gallon for the first time ever. In Dallas, Texas, the Republican Party wrapped up its first-ever midterm convention Thursday night, with Vice President J.D. Vance delivering a keynote address in what could be a preview of a presidential run at the 2028 Republican nomination. Vance delivered a combative speech attacking Democrats as the party of hatred. Earlier in the evening, violent threats rang out from the crowd as Texas Senator Ted Cruz delivered a speech attacking political opponents as Islamists and communists.
4: When Mamdani says he wants to seize the means of production, he means it. When Abdul al-Sayed says he has a, quote, obligation to comply with Sharia law, he means it. And when James Tallarico says he wants to dismantle capitalism.
5: He should be shot.
4: He means it.
0: He should be shot, someone shouted out at least three times as Senator Cruz spoke. This came just minutes after Cruz condemned the murder of conservative activist Charlie Kirk 1 year ago and assassination attempts on President Trump. Trump also spoke at the RNC for a second straight evening, asking supporters to pledge to, quote, cheat like hell, unquote, to help Republicans win the midterms. Trump repeated his promise to send all U.S. adults a $5,000 check, but only if Republicans retain control of both chambers of Congress. Trump faced an immediate backlash to his proposal. Wisconsin Congressmember Mark Pocan commented, quote, so now it's $5,000 bribes that Trump will never deliver to attempt to make voters forget what they're paying for gas and food? Whatever happened to those promised DOGE checks? Americans are not fools. We know he lies daily, Congressmember Pocan said. President Trump faced an immediate backlash to his proposal on Wednesday to send $5,000 checks to every U.S. adult if Republicans retain control of the House and Senate in November's elections. The Supreme Court on Thursday blocked the state of Missouri from using a new congressional map gerrymandered to give Republicans an advantage in November's midterm elections. It was the second time this week the Supreme Court issued a ruling on the case in its emergency docket after a Trump-appointed federal judge in Missouri issued conflicting orders about the new map. In Ukraine, at least two people were killed and eight others wounded this morning as a Russian drone struck a gas station in Kyiv. Elsewhere, the city of Pavlohrad is marking a day of mourning after a Russian drone hit a shopping mall Thursday, killing five people and wounding 67 others. Two other shopping malls were targeted by Russia earlier in the week. Ukrainian officials say Russian attacks on private businesses and civilian infrastructure are rapidly growing. The Russian strikes follow an attack by a Ukrainian seaborne drone on Sochi that killed 38 people, that left 38 people injured, and come after Ukraine launched its deepest ever attack inside Russia on two natural gas facilities in the Arctic, nearly 2,000 miles from Ukraine's border in western Siberia. Nepal's government's demanding $20 million in compensation from a United Nations fund set up to cover loss and damage from the climate crisis as rescue and recovery teams continue to search for more than 5,000 people who remain missing more than 2 weeks after a glacier's collapse triggered a devastating flood and landslide. Over 1,200 people are confirmed dead. On Wednesday, a UN coordinator said Nepal is bearing the brunt of a climate crisis it had little role in creating.
6: The devastation Nepal has experienced is an extraordinary stark illustration of the losses and damages that climate-vulnerable countries are increasingly facing. Nepal has contributed very little to global greenhouse gas emission, yet it is experiencing profound human and economical consequences from a changing climate.
0: Meanwhile, an alarming new study finds climate feedback loops, including melting permafrost, warmer wetlands and lakes, and raging wildfires, could amplify the effects of global heating by as much as 30% by the end of the century, adding an additional 0.4 degrees Celsius of warming to an already overheating planet. Here in New York, state, local, and national politicians are gathering at the site of the former World Trade Center towers today to commemorate the 25th anniversary of the 9/11 attacks. A quarter century later, more than 145,000 people are still being treated for illnesses related to the collapse of the Twin Towers, according to a center from the CDC's World Trade Center Health Program. That includes 57,000 cancer patients. Nearly 10,000 people have died from 9/11-related illnesses. This is retired fire department paramedic Lieutenant Conrad Matos, who rushed to the World Trade Center on 9/11 and worked on recovery efforts at Ground Zero for months. He was diagnosed with brain cancer in 2020.
5: I was devastated. Because to be honest with you, I don't know if I would have ran in the way I ran in back on 9/11. I would might have thought things a little differently. Because we went in, we didn't have enough equipment. We didn't have masks, respirators, nothing.
0: Ahead of today's 9/11 commemorations, the group September 11th Families for Peaceful Tomorrows led a rally at Union Square on Thursday in front of the Gandhi statue, followed by a peace walk and a candlelight vigil at Ground Zero. This is Colleen Kelly, one of the group's founding members.
7: Our mission began as this. September 11th Families for Peaceful Tomorrows is an organization founded by family members of those killed on September 11th who have united to turn our grief into action for peace.
0: After headlines, we'll revisit Democracy Now!'s coverage of the 9/11 attacks and look at how the so-called war on terror reshaped the U.S. and the world. ICE has sent a documented immigrant from Somalia to the notorious detention camp at the U.S. naval base in Guantanamo Bay, Cuba. Adam Abdullah came to the U.S. as an asylum seeker in 2023. He had a valid work permit, social security number, no criminal history, was working as an auto mechanic in St. Paul, Minnesota, when federal agents arrested him last December at the start of Operation Metro Surge. During a brief phone call from detention on Tuesday, Abdullah told Minnesota Public Radio he was shackled by his wrists and ankles and flown to Guantanamo about 2 weeks ago after what immigration officials said would be a deportation flight to Somalia.
8: From Miami, they say, okay, now we go to Somalia. Then first we go Cuba for refueling, and then we go some other countries to Somalia.
0: Instead, Abdullah was sent to Guantanamo's Camp 6, built 20 years ago to detain people accused of terrorism. Abdullah says he's among eight Somalis being held there. Last year, the ACLU sued the Trump administration, seeking to stop the transfer of immigrants to Guantanamo, citing punitive conditions of confinement, isolation, and retaliation. In Maryland, local officials are demanding accountability after ICE violently clashed with protesters when federal agents swarmed the streets of a residential neighborhood in the city of Frederick last week. Video released by the group Hagerstown Rapid Response shows ICE agents driving onto sidewalks and grass where protesters and witnesses had formed human chains. Agents surveilling a house in the Tasker Chance neighborhood also beat up peaceful protesters protecting the home with batons. ICE remained there for about 40 hours, with some residents too afraid to leave their homes to go to work or school. Frederick City Council President Cesar Diaz said ICE threatened residents with remarks like, quote, "We see you, we know where you live, and we have your license plate." More footage shows an ICE agent pointing a gun at the people on the ground. Meanwhile, when Frederick police asked ICE whether it had a warrant to enter the house under surveillance, federal agents reportedly refused to answer. In Denver, Colorado, officials and civil rights groups have filed a federal lawsuit attempting to block the Trump administration from deploying federal immigration agents to voting sites nationwide. The lawsuit accuses Homeland Security Secretary Mark Wayne Mullen and acting head of ICE David Venturella of allowing agents to patrol polling sites in violation of federal laws. In May, the plaintiffs say armed federal agents swarmed the parking lot of an active polling site in San Antonio, Texas, to detain a person in plain view of voters. Meanwhile, in Syracuse, New York, ICE agents entered a polling site in June to interrogate a volunteer over a social media post. The lawsuit follows these remarks by Homeland Security Secretary Mullen last week.
9: ICE isn't there to patrol the polling places. We're there to enforce specific threats. The only reason why we would be at polling places if there is a threat to that polling place or we're serving a warrant on someone that we have been actively tracking down.
0: Florida has banned undocumented students from enrolling in public universities. The move comes after a unanimous vote by the Republican-controlled Florida Board of Governors. There are as many as 8,000 undocumented students graduating from Florida high schools annually, and over 50,000 undocumented students enrolled in state universities, according to the Florida Education Association. Florida's already revoked in-state tuition for undocumented students. Robert Casanello, president of the United Faculty of Florida, said in a statement, quote, "Rather than increasing our university system's capacity to educate Florida's future workers and leaders, this rule stymies growth and closes doors that have helped our communities," he said. Anthropic has published a threat intelligence report showing how bad actors have attempted to use artificial intelligence models to design weapons, launch cyber attacks, and surveil adversaries. Among several potential plots uncovered by the report was an attempt by one user to write a grant proposal for gain-of-function research into a mosquito-borne virus that could make the pathogen more virulent and transmissible. This week, Anthropic admitted to a fourth incident in which a so-called misaligned AI tool gained access to the open internet and hacked into external systems. The rogue AI agent only stopped its cyber attacks when it exhausted its token limit. Anthropic admitted to the breach on Wednesday just after one of its researchers, Jacob Coxon, publicly resigned, warning the race to produce super intelligent machines poses an existential threat to humans. Meanwhile, an investigation by the American Prospect finds Anthropic is building out an extensive monitoring system to keep tabs on activists who oppose the rapid development of AI. And NASA, a film that portrays the Israeli military's use of secret AI-powered systems to deliberately and systematically target and kill civilians in Gaza, received a record-breaking 24-and-a-half-minute standing ovation during its premiere Thursday at the Venice Film Festival. This tops the previous record-setting ovation of 22 minutes for The Voice of Hind Rajab last year. NASA is the latest work by Israeli journalist Yuval Abraham and filmmaker Rachel Zohar, who both won an Oscar for the documentary No Other Land, along with Palestinian co-directors Basil Adra and Hamdan Bilal. NASA was shot in secret on rooftops in Tel Aviv across 3 years and builds on testimony from Israeli military and intelligence sources who spoke on the condition their identities be concealed. The film's title references an acronym used by the Israeli military as a shorthand for civilian killings in Gaza, including of children. This is Yuval Abraham speaking from Venice.
10: Part of why we wanted to make this film is because I think that hearing testimonies from officers who themselves, you know, were operated these systems of killing, designed them, can make the denial of the crimes harder. And there is a direct correlation between the silence or between the denial of the crimes and their ability to persist.
0: And those are some of the headlines. This is Democracy Now!, democracynow.org, the War and Peace Report. Coming up, it's been 25 years since the 9/11 attacks. Stay with us.

0: Zeeshan B seen crying in the streets. This is Democracy Now!, democracynow.org, the War and Peace Report. I'm Amy Goodman in New York with Democracy Now! Co-host Juan Gonzalez in Chicago. Hi, Juan.
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0: Memorials are being held today to mark 25 years since the 9/11 attacks on September 11, 2001. Moments of silence will be held to mark the time hijackers flew planes into each of the World Trade Center towers when the Twin Towers collapsed, and when hijacked planes separately crashed into the Pentagon and in Shanksville, Pennsylvania. The first plane hit the World Trade Center at 8:46 a.m. 2,977 people were killed in the attacks, as far as we know. Nearly 10,000 more people have died from 9/11-related illnesses connected to the collapse of the Twin Towers. 25 years ago, Democracy Now! Was broadcasting from the attic of DC TV, downtown community television in Chinatown, just blocks from Ground Zero. We were the closest national broadcast to the World Trade Center site. It was a beautiful blue sky day. It was primary day here in New York. We were on the air when the first plane hit. This is a clip from we were on the air when the second plane hit. The first plane hit a few minutes before the show. This is a clip from the documentary Steal the Story, Please, featuring our initial radio coverage overlaid with archival video from that day.
2: I'm going to interrupt this taped conversation. Just a little while ago, we heard a loud sonic boom-like crash, and we heard sirens. Well, it appears that planes crashed into the upper floors of both World Trade Center towers minutes apart. We're in Chinatown. We're not far from the World Trade Center buildings. This is all unfolding as this broadcast takes place. Clouds of smoke engulfing the World Trade Center.
0: That was 25 years ago today, as Democracy Now! Broadcasts from DC TV, just blocks from Ground Zero. We spent hours on the air. At the time of the attacks, Democracy Now! Co-host Juan Gonzalez was a columnist at the New York Daily News. Juan, you wrote a column that would appear the next day. It was headlined, "A Horror to Last a Lifetime."
1: Yes, Amy. And as you mentioned, this was mayoral primary day in New York City. And I had actually been up early in the morning. I was already in Brooklyn at the polling places interviewing voters in the mayoral primary when we got news, when the news began to spread about the first plane and then the second plane hitting the Trade Center. And so I sort of tried to leave the polling places and try to head to Lower Manhattan. But of course, all the subways were shut down. All traffic on all the bridges into and out of Manhattan was shut down. And there was total gridlock and panic, really, in the streets of Brooklyn. But I eventually was able to run over the Brooklyn Bridge on foot. And as thousands of people were fleeing Manhattan, I think I was the only one heading in the opposite direction until I got downtown. And as you know, covering a major catastrophe is a daunting task for those of us who are reporters. We don't have the full information at first or who or what caused it, the number of victims or the full extent of the damage. Yet we still have to inform the public of the little we know and what we've learned. So I'm going to read the column that I wrote that early that evening for the next day's daily news. A block from the mountain of rubble that had once been the World Trade Center, Fire Chief Tom McCarthy stumbled toward a traffic divider and sat down to catch his breath. The back of his uniform had been ripped away. His right arm was in a sling, and his head was so covered with ash that his eyes seemed like tiny slits. "Don't move, Chief," said a paramedic who rushed up to help. "We'll get you to an ambulance and a hospital right away." I'm okay, McCarthy said, waving him off. Take care of the guys in worse shape first. The medic started pouring water over McCarthy's head and eyes to wash away the ash. Feels great, the chief said, breaking into a smile. I can see again. McCarthy and the men of Battalion 32 left their firehouse in Red Hook, Brooklyn yesterday morning after the second plane crashed into the second tower at the World Trade Center. We were watching it on TV, he said. Then a few seconds later, we felt the explosion all the way in Red Hook. That's when I knew it was going to be a long day. They arrived at the scene on West Street sometime after 9:30. McCarthy had just gotten instructions to deploy his men and was heading toward the burning towers when he heard yet another explosion about 20 stories high in 2 World Trade. The building started coming down and everybody ran, he said. It was like being on the beach with this big wave coming at you. Only this wave was concrete and steel and glass. McCarthy was hit and went down almost immediately. A piece of the Trade Center got me, he said. But it's my guys I'm worried about. A few blocks away, another lucky and exhausted fireman from Ladder Company 113 in Crown Heights, Brooklyn, was taking off his boots and saying a few quiet thanks. I thought it was all over for a while, said the firefighter. A bunch of us went into the lobby of the Marriott Hotel to rescue another trapped fireman when the whole building collapsed on us. We all grabbed onto a pillar and in the middle of the lobby, and that's the only thing that saved us. By early afternoon, word was already spreading that the number of missing firefighters and cops might make this the darkest day our city's uniformed services had ever seen. For Don Domenico, a Port Authority engineer who worked on the 88th floor of One World Trade Center, the day had started like so many others. Domenico had reported to his job at his 7:30 starting time. He was busy at his desk when a humongous explosion shook the building from above. The blast came from the first plane striking the building. The ceiling started collapsing. File cabinets tumbled over, Domenico said. A bunch of us regrouped and headed for the stairs. They raced down smoke-filled staircases, passing injured and dazed people as they went. Just when I got outside and was crossing the plaza, Domenico said, I heard another explosion and saw glass and steel all over the place. He fell on a car hood. And suddenly there was so much smoke and debris that he couldn't see a few feet in front of him and could barely breathe. He felt his way along a row of parked cars until he found a door that was unlocked, and he sought refuge inside the car. He rifled through the glove compartment of the car, found some tissues, and started spitting out the thick black muck that had filled his lungs. Raheem Turain, a customer service representative for Empire Blue Cross and Blue Shield, was on the 20th floor of One World Trade Center talking on the telephone to a client when the first plane hit. He looked out the window and saw flames shooting down and people falling. He and other employees scrambled for the exits and made it out safely. As the fire raged out of control, he headed toward the Brooklyn Bridge, along with thousands of others, a river of people fleeing the chaos and terror of downtown Manhattan. Turain was a third of the way across the bridge when he heard another explosion and turned back to look. Stunned, he watched one of the towers, this marvelous jewel, symbol of the world's greatest city, collapse like a house of cards. As long as I live, I'll never forget what I saw today, he said. In a few short hours, our nation had aged in ways impossible to measure. And all over town last night, thousands of grown men and women who had once thought themselves such hardened New Yorkers that nothing could shake them, managed to find their way home. The lucky ones, those who survived without serious injury, held their children and loved ones tight in their arms. They took long, warm showers to wash the ashes from their bodies. And when they were alone in their beds, Many saw the wave coming at them again, and they cried like frightened children at the horror they had witnessed. And I think that is what so many people who went through that day will never forget. Just a total way that in a moment, life can change in ways that no one ever expected. Situations and a catastrophe like that changes people forever.
0: Juan, that was such a powerful column. And just for people to understand that column, A Horror to Last a Lifetime, that you wrote for the New York Daily News, that appeared in the paper on September 12, 2001. You're not only writing this unbelievable column, but you're living through it. And that's your incredible talent. That is your remarkable journalistic ability that we started with this week, with your critical exposés of the toxic nightmare that would unfold at Ground Zero as workers were sent back being told that the environment was safe. We're going to link to your columns at democracynow.org. And coming up, the Pulitzer Prize-winning journalist Asmar Khan of the Center for Global Journalism and Jamil Jaffer, director of the Knight First Amendment Institute, both from Columbia University. They have just finished a two-day symposium at Columbia called The Forever War and the First Amendment. Back in a minute.

0: as the days go by. This is Democracy Now!, democracynow.org. I'm Amy Goodman with Juan Gonzalez. The legacy of September 11th shaped so much of the last 25 years, from the thousands who were killed on that day and the families who lost loved ones to the first responders and volunteers who rushed toward danger only to later to fall ill from exposure to toxic air, to the U.S. government's response to 9/11, which reshaped our politics, institutions and culture. The reverberations to 9/11 changed the world and continue to impact people globally today. Over the last several days, a symposium at Columbia University convened journalists, scholars, lawyers, and activists to explore the legacies of the war on terror, specifically focused on the impact on democratic rights, including the freedoms of speech and the press. The symposium was hosted by the Knight First Amendment Institute at Columbia University and Columbia's Simon and June Lee Center for Global Journalism. This is a video produced for the event called The Forever War and the First Amendment.
1: On September 20th, 2001, 9 days after the deadliest attack in United States history, President George W. Bush stood before a joint session of Congress and said,
2: "Our war on terror begins with Al-Qaeda, but it does not end there."
1: It was the start of the Forever War, a seemingly endless proliferation of open-ended conflicts waged against poorly defined enemies in North Africa, the Middle East, South and Central Asia, and even here, inside the United States.
3: Good evening. American and British forces have begun attacking the Taliban in Afghanistan tonight.
1: In October 2001, the U.S. went to war in Afghanistan. A year and a half later, the Bush administration led the country to war in Iraq on the basis of false claims about weapons of mass destruction.
4: It was to disarm Iraq of its weapons of mass destruction.
5: Weapons of mass destruction.
6: There is no doubt that Saddam Hussein now has weapons of mass destruction.
1: Vice President Cheney made clear the U.S. government was willing to disregard established legal rules in the prosecution of this new war.
7: We also have to work, though, sort of the dark side, if you will. We're going to spend time in the shadows in the intelligence world. A lot of what needs to be done here will have to be done quietly, without any discussion, using sources and methods that are available to our intelligence agencies.
1: The CIA established black sites in Poland, Thailand, and elsewhere, and subjected prisoners to interrogation methods the U.S. had previously prosecuted as war crimes. Prisoners were tortured in U.S. military facilities in Afghanistan, Iraq, and at Guantanamo Bay, Cuba. Later, the CIA and military deployed armed drones to carry out hundreds of targeted killings, including in places far removed from actual battlefields. These policies all but abandoned the post-war human rights framework that the U.S. was largely responsible for building. The Forever War reshaped American democracy and society as well. Surveillance programs proliferated, from the NYPD's targeting of New York's Muslim communities to digital surveillance operations of unprecedented scope and reach.
8: Today, the president signed a big new anti-terrorism bill that would expand the government's ability to track down terrorists, but at some cost.
1: Anti-terrorism legislation criminalized forms of peaceful speech and association. National security was used as a justification for keeping the public in the dark about the most consequential questions. And secret evidence, secret hearings, and even secret judicial opinions became normalized. The press struggled to fulfill its role, and when journalists did report on controversial and covert programs, they did so in the shadow of the Espionage Act, which the government deployed against journalist sources and threatened to deploy against journalists themselves. Repressive policies imposed in the name of national security did not go unchallenged. Victims and targets of the government's policies filed hundreds of cases in court, often with the help of human rights and civil liberties organizations. Communities that had been targeted unfairly built new organizations to advocate for fairness and defend themselves against discrimination. And a new generation of journalists founded new media institutions to report what legacy newsrooms had missed and ask questions they had failed to.
0: That video produced for the symposium at Columbia University called The Forever War and the First Amendment. It was narrated by Asmat Khan, who joins us now, an investigative reporter for The New York Times Magazine, director of the Simon and June Lee Center for Global Journalism at Columbia, where she's also an assistant professor of journalism at the Jay School there. Her multi-part series, The Civilian Casualty Files, was awarded the 2022 Pulitzer Prize in International Reporting. And we're joined by Jamil Jaffer, director of the Knight First Amendment Institute, previously deputy legal director at the ACLU, where he argued cases around issues like surveillance, censorship, and other human rights and national security issues for many years. The author of The Drone Memos, Targeted Killing, Secrecy, and the Law. Jamil, talk about this 2-day that the two of you put on, symposium, The Forever War and the First Amendment, as we move today after this 25th anniversary of the 9/11 attacks.
5: Sure. Yeah. Well, first, Amy, thanks so much for having me on again. So the symposium is about how the war on terror tested and transformed the First Amendment and the freedoms of speech and the press. And as you know, those freedoms were tested right away, you know, in the days and weeks after 9/11, with the closure of immigration hearings, the Patriot Act, which expanded government surveillance powers, eventually the expansion of the material support laws, which, you know, reached for the first time certain kinds of speech. The use of the Espionage Act against journalist sources, and you know, you've covered all of those things, but those are all in different ways tests of the First Amendment. And so the symposium is or has been a kind of look back on all of those tests of the First Amendment to kind of evaluate, did the First Amendment play the role that we needed it to? And then also we were looking at the ways in which the decisions that collectively we made in the months and years after 9/11, how those decisions relate to the world we find ourselves living in now, because there's so many policies that the Trump administration has now put in place that are built on the legal arguments and the policies put in place, you know, over the course of successive administrations after 9/11.
9: And, Jamil, I'm wondering if you can talk especially about the policy that developed of extraordinary rendition, where effectively the government, in collusion with other governments around the world, kidnapped and disappeared people into black hole sites, and where that stands in terms of the legality as far as the Supreme Court is concerned.
5: Yeah, I mean, I think that policy, the extraordinary rendition policy, is sort of emblematic about our collective decision to surrender the values that we thought we were supposed to defend. The rendition policy was one of the policies that the Bush administration put in place in the years immediately after 9/11. You know, obviously we were we also saw the adoption of torture policies by the CIA and the military. The CIA was torturing prisoners in CIA black sites around the world. Eventually, those torture policies found their way into places like Abu Ghraib and Guantanamo. So this was a real departure, not just from U.S. law, but from the entire international human rights framework that the U.S. had a big hand in building after the Second World War. And, you know, one of the really, you know, when we talk about the departure from those important norms and principles after 9/11, we often focus on the Bush administration, the decision of the Bush administration to, you know, depart from those norms, the decision of the Obama administration to normalize some of those departures. But I actually think that the biggest failure was not in the executive branch. The biggest failure was in the courts, because, Juan, you were asking about, you know, what's the status of the what's the legal status of these policies? You know, almost without exception, the courts have refused to address the lawfulness of these policies. You know, all sorts of cases were brought against national security policies put in place after 9/11, almost all of those cases brought by human rights victims or by human rights organizations were thrown out on grounds other than the merits. They were thrown out because the plaintiffs were found to lack standing. They were thrown out because the questions were found to be political questions that are relegated to the political branches to decide, or they were thrown out on immunity grounds. They're thrown out on all sorts of bases, but not on the merits. The courts just almost without exception refuse to address the merits, and it's a remarkable and I think really dispiriting thing that 25 years after 9/11, we have almost no law. Certainly from the Supreme Court, almost no law on the legality of these really controversial policies that, in some cases were introduced by the Bush administration and others, introduced by later administrations. The real failure on the part of the courts.
9: And what about the Department of Homeland Security? Most young people in the United States today don't realize that that was created after 9/11, and it's had such a big impact on law enforcement and other repression now across mm-hmm. the country.
5: Yeah, I mean, I think that we are seeing this in a lot of ways. We're seeing the institutions and the authorities that were put in place after 9/11 now being repurposed by the Trump administration. And, it's shocking, but not entirely a surprise, because from the beginning, it was easy to see that these institutions could very readily be repurposed to suppress domestic dissent, not just the Department of Homeland Security, but, all of the surveillance authorities that were put in place after 9/11, the material support laws, the Espionage Act, all of these things were initially justified, or their use was initially justified by reference to foreign threats. And now, increasingly, we're seeing the Trump administration use these things to suppress domestic dissent. Even in fact, the arrests and the detentions and the threatened deportations of student protesters, non-citizen student protesters, all of that is also built on authorities that the executive branch and the political branches put in place after 9/11.
0: I want to bring Asmat Khan into this conversation. You spent over 5 years researching the U.S. air wars. And as part of your reporting, you went to different bomb sites in Iraq and Syria and Afghanistan. It was a remarkable series for which you won the Pulitzer Prize. Among the pieces, The Human Toll of America's Air Wars. That's from 2021. I'm looking at a piece you wrote last year, Hegseth Cuts Pentagon Work on Preventing Civilian Harm. Follow the trajectory for us. What came out of your reporting, for example, under Austin, then the Secretary of Defense? What was put into place to more protect civilians and what's happened today?
10: I would say if we go, and thank you for having me, if we go back 5 years, as we were drawing down from Afghanistan, there was a bit of a reckoning that seemed or appeared to be happening among the lessons learned from the Forever Wars. My own reporting, that first 5 years of it had just finished, and there was a really devastating civilian loss and a very apparent understanding that the U.S. government knew very little about how many civilians it was actually killing. My own reporting years earlier had shown that the U.S. government thought that its air war in Iraq and Syria, for example, during the war against ISIS, had killed maybe less than 1% of all of the strikes that they had done had resulted in civilian casualties. But the ground reporting that we had done systematically showed that the number was, in fact, 31 times higher. So the publication of that reporting, coupled with this broader investigation where I sued for the government's records about what it claimed had happened and went on the ground myself to go compare by speaking to people on the ground, doing these things the military had not done in their investigations and assessments, it was very clear that there was systematic civilian loss, that this was routine, that there were recurring problems that were happening again and again and were going unaddressed. And I will say that in that time period, that work landed in a way that led to, for example, Secretary Austin at the time overhauling civilian casualty policy, introducing a...
11: This is under Biden.
10: This is under the Biden administration. And, you know, I had my own doubts and concerns about, you know, whether that would be impactful, would they be investigating on the ground, these things that I think are necessary. But what we've seen under the Trump administration is a rolling back of all of those measures. Secretary Hegseth has cut that office. But I will say, regardless of administration...
11: And that office was called the Civilian Harm Mitigation and Response Office.
10: Yes, yes, yeah. The Center for Excellence that they had created, as they dubbed it. And, yeah, it has... many parts of it have been wound down. It is not entirely non-existent today. But that policy, you know, there was a very immediate effort by the Trump administration to hamper down, as soon as they came into office, as many parts of that as they could. But I will also say that we have seen over administrations, whether Democrat or Republican, not a great deal of focus on civilian harm. I mean, maybe this moment, that brief moment, was something different in the wake of the drawdown from Afghanistan. But over time, we've seen incredible civilian loss take place under both Democrat and Republican administrations.
11: And when looking at the piece you did, Hegseth cuts Pentagon work on preventing civilian harm, was almost exactly a year before the first day of the U.S.-Israeli strike on Iran. Mm-hmm. That first day was the strike on Manab in southern Iran, the primary school where so many girls and some boys and their teachers, over 170 people, were killed. To this day, the Pentagon has not released a report on this, and President Trump now calls it fake news.
10: That is true. And on that same day, I've also done reporting that showed that there was another missile that hit a different school, along with the Sports Recreation Center, along with my colleagues and the visual investigations team at the New York Times, that showed one of these same this PrSM missile, they call it. They call it a precision strike missile, that these thousands of tungsten pellets killed 21 civilians, one of whom was just a toddler. So we've seen these patterns continue. And when I look at the causes, so for example, you bring up the girls' school in Manab, or you bring up some of these most latest strikes on a wedding convoy. When we start to examine what some of the early understandings of why they may have taken place, whether that's outdated intelligence, you know, there's a belief among some that the military had relied on outdated intelligence, thinking that this school was, in fact, a military installation. Or, for example, in this recent wedding convoy, there are early reports that suggest that they had mistaken it for something nearby. All of these causes are things that I regularly found in my reporting as leading causes for civilian casualties.
11: And by the way, J.D. Vance, who's now being talked about because he headlined the Trump Republican midterm convention, has said in the last weeks, you know, if we make a mistake, we admit it. When it came, for example, to the bombing of the wedding convoy. But why would you believe that if they haven't even investigated Manab or have investigated and decided they will not release the results?
10: Yeah. You know, I did file a FOIA request for that investigation, and I've been in back and forth with CENTCOM over the results of it. And it's been, you know, an unpleasant experience, but my FOIA experience with CENTCOM and with the Defense Department has always been unpleasant. It's meant that I've often had to sue with Reporters Committee for Freedom of the Press, with attorneys at the Times. This is a regular occurrence. So, yes, they're being far less transparent. But what I will say is that a lot of

0: I'm wondering if you could talk about, the shifting legal landscape after 9/11, the secrecy, the expanded surveillance and persecution under the Espionage Act and beyond, how that affected the ability of journalists, especially in the mainstream of commercial media, to properly report on wars and federal policies, and what the impact has been of independent media and whistleblowers going to organizations like WikiLeaks to bring out stuff that was not previously being had not previously been revealed.
1: If you go back to that climate after 9/11, Americans were shocked and devastated and heartbroken, and journalists were asking, how did this happen? What intelligence did we miss? How did the U.S. government fail? And their efforts were largely concentrated on answering these very important and fundamental questions. But we also saw newsrooms institute shifts. So they started making beats for covering national security. There was a real reworking of what kinds of things legacy media was covering. And, in many ways, that's incredibly important. But it also meant that more and more journalists were dependent on the federal government for intelligence assessments, what they deemed incredibly important to understanding and answering those questions that felt so urgent at the time. And what you wound up having is, a broad understanding that legacy news media in that time period was incredibly dependent on anonymous sources, sometimes unvetted intelligence, leaks to journalists that oftentimes came from an administration that was trying to lead the public to war. And later on, you would see these sort of mea culpas in major news organizations about what they had gotten wrong and why. I think the most famous is the lead up to the Iraq War. I think many people are familiar with the failures, the unvetted intelligence that made its way onto the very front pages of major newspapers. But I think it was also something deeper. I think we saw a fundamental shift take place in the presumption of guilt or innocence. I think that the label of terrorism or the designation that an individual was associated with a group, just the mere allegation itself would be so damning. And so we went from what would ordinarily be a presumption of innocence until somebody is proven guilty to what I found in my reporting was often a presumption of guilt unless you can prove yourself innocent. And the bar for proving yourself innocent was so much higher than the bar for intelligence used to lethally target and kill someone in the first place. And that gap was enormous. You've had some of the guests from my own reporting on this show. A man named Bassem Razo, for example, whose homes were targeted in the middle of the night of his and his brother. And Bassem woke up one night to see the stars over Mosul, to find out that his wife, daughter, brother, and nephew were killed. The roof of his house was gone. He's looking up. He learns his loved ones have been killed. He sets out on a quest for justice. And he has one of the most rigorous cases I've ever seen. And he's one of so many, like probably thousands at this point, civilians that I've spoken to and interviewed and whose stories that I've documented and told. But he had such a bulletproof case, and him proving his innocence to the U.S. government was so high and took so much labor. And yet, when I obtained the records about the intelligence used to target him, what I realized was that they provided lots of information about, this may have happened, that may have happened. And what they said in this document was that actually we may have confused his home for something else next door or nearby, which, I learned ISIS had previously occupied something down the street or down the block and had left weeks earlier. But when you looked at that intelligence, which was based on just a little bit of filming during the hottest hours of day and a lot of confirmation bias, what you saw was a real gap between what was used to lethally target somebody and then what it took to clear your name. And that flipping, I just give this as an example, that flipping of a presumption of guilt versus innocence, that has taken place across the board. And I think media organizations have been very resistant to examining the complexity at times when somebody has been accused of some association. And I think it's reflected more broadly in the public's attention, too. Just that climate after 9/11 was very effective in rewiring our thinking about who is guilty, who's innocent, and what presumptions there should be, and what the threshold of intelligence or assessment or what evidence we need to see should

0: would be.
1: Jamil, we only have about 30 seconds, but the Trump administration is now extending these terrorist designations to all of these gangs in South America and Ecuador and Venezuela and other countries. Your assessment of that?
2: I think that the boat strikes are plainly unlawful. I think that they're murder. The ACLU has a great case that they brought against those strikes. They've also sued to get the memo that purportedly justifies the strikes. Hopefully the courts will be more aggressive here than they have been, you know, in over the past 25 years.
0: We have to leave it there, but this is something, of course, we'll continue to cover. Jamil Jaffer, director of the Knight First Amendment Institute, previously deputy legal director of the ACLU, and Asma Khan, director of the Simon and June Lee Center for Global Journalism at Columbia Journalism School. That does it for our show. I'm Amy Goodman.
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5: What's up, everybody? 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We have a little something different going on tonight. It's your boy Doc.
6: Yeah, what's going on? It's your boy Shaman.
5: Yeah, what we're going to do is we're going to take you back to the future. We're going to go on a journey. We're going to go to the old school, up to the new school. So we got the new and classic music.
6: What y'all know about that?
5: They don't know nothing about that.
6: I don't think they do.
5: Well, let's show them.
7: What we're gonna do right here is go back.
8: I try to rewind
7: way back.
8: Back to the future.
7: Back to time.
9: Yo, Doc, break it down like this.
10: I know you're gonna dig this.
5: Right now, what we're gonna do is we're gonna get into some Johnny Kemp, Lisa Lisa and Cold Jam. Then we got something new by Whoa with No One, which is a remake to this song coming up right now, the SOS Band.
6: Whoa. Okay. Whoa.
5: Whoa. Whoa. And it's capital W-H-O-A-A.
6: In case you didn't catch that spelling.
5: Yeah, that's a remake of this song right here from the SOS Band with No One's Gonna Love You.

0: boy Doc.
1: Yeah, it's your boy Shaman.
0: What you think about that remake right there, man?
1: Man, you know, it's just, listen, when you have a classic song like the original is,
0: yeah,
1: you don't really want to, like,
0: mess
1: with it. If you're going to rewrite it, then rewrite it.
0: Yeah, but don't try to throw it over.
1: No, I wasn't feeling that.
0: There's some songs you just don't do over.
1: No, not and this especially, is one that's one of them. And don't get me wrong, whoa, whoever you are, whoa, I think you sound amazing. Like, your voice is incredible, but not for this song.
0: Next, we're going to take you to another.

0: That right there was Johnny Kemp, Just Got Paid. Do you feel like that on a Friday, man? Do you want to just show out and just, you know what I'm
1: sometimes
0: saying?
1: Sometimes I do. Yeah. Just like that. I feel just like that.
0: Yeah, sometimes you want to just get out there, have some fun, treat everybody and all that stuff.
1: Yeah, I do. I feel like that.
0: Yeah, that's how it is.
1: But trust me, that feeling fades rather quickly when reality sets in.
0: Yeah, yeah. Especially after you do it a couple times and it's like, hold on.
1: No, I'm tripping. No. When reality kicking, bruh, usually kicking before you get home. Change your clothes before you get out with your boys.
0: Yeah. Well, that was Johnny Kemp again. Just Got Paid. Before that, we had Lisa and Coat Jam. Mm-hmm. I wonder if I take you home. Then we have Whoa with No One, which is a remake of the SOS band, No One's
1: Gonna Love You.
0: So, y'all give us your opinion, what y'all think. Do you think that song should have been remade?
1: I mean, I'm going to start it off, and I'm going to say that that song should not have been remade.
0: Right.
1: If you want to take the beat and then put some over top of that, maybe you make it your own, you know, with permission, go for it, you know. But just to sing the actual whole first verse and then to switch the second up, I just wasn't feeling that flow, man. I just wasn't feeling it. Not for that song.
0: Yeah, some things you just don't touch, man. Especially a classic song, man. But back in the days, all those songs were like classic songs, man, because they all meant something. I mean, with you taking something somebody else done, somebody else wrote, sung and all that, it's not true. That's not original.
1: Right, and you got to remember back then, you know, even though there were still a lot of people getting ghostwriters, like ghostwriters have been around forever, you know, Smokey Robinson, you know, even writing hits for a lot of people, you know, for a long time. So it's not that they don't, you know, sing their own stuff. It's just they were the originators.
0: Right, but who you know can remake a Smokey Robinson song and it'll sound good?
1: Smokey Robinson.
0: Okay. Thank you. That's what it is.
1: I mean, let's keep that 100.
0: That's what it is. I don't think it's good to remake songs. Like, if you're going to do a remix or something, you're going to jump on the song with it and keep their original voice. And don't try to redo their structure. You know what I'm saying?
1: Definitely. That's why I say it, especially if you're going to take an old school song, the only thing I can really see you taking from that is maybe a bite for the hook.
0: Yeah.
1: You know what I'm saying?
0: Just
1: the beat. Just whether you slow it up, speed it up. You know what I'm saying?
0: Yeah, but you don't sing the whole song.
1: No.
0: Especially something like that, man. Classics, man. You can't do that. But what we're gonna do is we have something for you new right now. We have classics all the way up to new school. So we're gonna cover all those years.
1: Right.
0: You know what I'm saying? We're gonna hit the 70s, we're gonna hit the 80s, we're gonna hit the 90s, we're gonna hit the 2000s, and we're gonna hit the new millennium.
1: Let you know where it came from, so you can maybe get a clearer understanding of where you are, you know?
0: Yeah. So coming up, we have some Jodeci, Denise Edwards, DJ Nasty 305, and Mary Jane Girls right here within my house. Another classic.
1: All right, Mary Jane Girls.

0: do right here is go back.
1: I try to rewind
0: way back.
1: Back to the future.
0: Back into time.
2: Yo, Doc, break it down like this.
3: I know you're gonna dig this.

0: That right there was Jodeci. Again, we're taking you back to the future. You know what I'm saying? The Rock Times Finest Crew. It's your man, Doc.
1: It's your boy, Shemot.
0: And before Jodeci come and talk to me, we had Denise Edwards with Don't Look Any Further, featuring Sade Garrett. Then we had DJ Nasty 305, featuring Tory Lanez, Ball Greasy, Mike Smith, and Eddie Lamb. What I like. And Mary Jane Girls in My House, man. I mean, this is good music, man.
1: Man, listen. If they would have flipped the switch, you probably would have heard me singing some Jodeci or something, man. I would have tearing that song apart, too. But it kicked me out. I was not the extra member, trust me.
0: Yo, I think I could have sung that song with him, though.
1: You could have sung it? You said you could have sung that song?
0: Yeah, I could have sung that song.
1: Yeah, you threw me off on that one real quick.
0: I'm telling you, man, I tuned my voice up. I sound amazing.
1: Okay, you got to tune your voice up?
0: Yeah. Want to hear?
1: Oh, man.
0: Want to hear? Here you go.
1: Here we go, y'all.
0: No, I'm not about to put them on them right now. They know how I sound. They heard me before.
1: Well, I need to hear it because I ain't never heard that before. You know what I'm saying? I'm going to judge you harshly, too, bro. You family, so we ain't going.
0: I know you are, man, because you harsh on this critic thing, this music critic thing.
1: And just keep it 100, man. It's just my opinion, though. You know, you ain't got to take it.
0: Yeah, no doubt. Y'all, why don't y'all send us an email at rocktownsfinest.com. 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
1: Right, right.
0: But hit us up, you know, and check us out and give us your opinions on the music, you know. Kind of switching it up a little bit. We're making it for everybody, you know what I'm saying?
1: And it's a good look. It's a good look, man.
0: Yeah. Also, if you have any comments, questions, thoughts, or suggestions, hit us up on the line, 585-902-8106. Again, 585-902-8106.
1: Yeah, and don't be afraid to voice your opinion, man. Let us know how you feel. Let us know what you think. We got you, you know.
0: Definitely. And also, if you have some music or some material, comedy, entertainment, news, whatever you have, you know, hit the website and hit the submission page. And, you know, you can get a chance to be on air as long as it's good, clean,
1: censor,
0: and all that.
1: Censor.
0: Some people don't know what that means, man. Sometimes,
1: oh, you know, let me break it down for you. Can we please have clean material?
0: Some people don't even understand what clean mean. I told a couple people.
1: Can we please have material that does not contain any profanity?
0: Yeah. No cursing or no offensive language.
1: Right. Now, okay, so we can break it down even further because, we can get a little deep.
0: Yeah.
1: You know,
0: no,
1: we can get deep.
0: You know, we can't bash any religion or culture.
1: No derogatory remarks between any person, race, creed, color. Come on, how else you want to take it?
0: Hey.
1: You know, sex.
0: That's what
1: gender,
0: clean is.
1: You know,
0: clean radio edit material. You want your whole family to be able to listen to it. You know what I'm saying? We're going to pick up the pace a little bit, though. We got some Kwame coming up. Some Eric B and Rakim with I Know You Got Soul. You know, that was a remake off of that
1: Bobby Bird.
0: That Bobby Bird, yeah. So we're going to check that out. And right here is Cassie. Dope.

0: Cassie Don't Play It Safe. But right here, I know y'all remember. You Know I Got Soul.
1: Right. So now we about to take it back so y'all can know where that came from.
0: Yeah. Bobby Bird right
1: Bobby
0: here.
1: Bobby Bird, baby. You Know I Got Soul.
0: Actually, James Brown used it too.
1: That's right. Exactly.

0: Eric B and Rakim. You know, I got sold. We're not
1: done. That was
0: yet.
1: Back in 87.
0: Yeah.
1: But what y'all know about this next one right here, though?
0: Ooh. Ooh, what y'all know about that Kwame right there? Only you. You get the good music when you listen to the Rock Town's Finest Crew. We're taking you back to the future right here. So check
1: it
0: out.
1: We ain't scared. We

0: This is a public service announcement. As we observe the 25th anniversary of the crimes of September 11, 2001, PeaceWorks, Fellowship of Reconciliation, and Veterans for Peace invite the community to participate in No More Victims, End the Wars, a peace rally to be held at 12:15 p.m. on Friday, September 11th at the City Hall Keyhole. More information is available at 573-875-0539. This is a public service announcement. At a time of growing climate disruption, concerned Mid-Missouri residents will be gathering for a rally and 5K walk for the climate on Sunday, September 20th at Courthouse Plaza in downtown Columbia. 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
4: 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My name is Steve Scrovan, along with my trusty co-host, David Feldman. Hello, David.
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4: 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And our producer, Hannah Feldman. Hello, Hannah.
6: I'm your anti-trusty producer.
4: Oh, you can't do the same bit.
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4: Okay.
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4: 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Well, let's welcome also the man of the hour, Ralph Nader. Welcome, Ralph.
7: Welcome. I want to get people to go to the New York Times, August 20th. They sum up Trump's crimes in something they call the Autocracy Index. It's invaluable, and it's called Trump's Election Meddling Erodes Our Democracy.
4: On the program today, we welcome back Dave Zirin. Dave Zirin is the sports editor for The Nation magazine and host of the Edge of Sports podcast. His beat is the intersection of sports and politics. He's written extensively about controversial sports figures like Muhammad Ali, and more recently, former San Francisco 49ers quarterback Colin Kaepernick. Now he has turned his attention to one of his non-sports heroes, historian Howard Zinn. His new book is The People's Historian, The Outsized Life of Howard Zinn. Howard Zinn, of course, is the author of A People's History of the United States, the most widely read U.S. history book in, well, U.S. history. It examines U.S. history not from the perspective of the presidents and generals, but from the bottom up, those most affected by the decisions made by the presidents and generals. And it highlights the people-powered social movements that often get neglected in the great man approach to the American historical narrative. In that same spirit, in the second half of the show, we feature labor activist Gene Bruskin. Mr. Bruskin is an organizer and campaign coordinator for numerous local and national unions, and he joins us to talk about an upcoming Labor Day event at the restaurant Busboys and Poets in Washington, D.C. It's called Galvanizing Labor Day for a Workers' Compact, and it's, quote, a discussion of how unions can maximize the impact of Labor Day to mobilize workers and voters ahead of the 2026 midterm elections and afterwards, end quote. This event will feature not only Ralph and Mr. Bruskin, but also former Labor Secretary Robert Reich, union organizer and friend of the show Chris Townsend, and Damon Silvers, who is a visiting professor of practice in labor markets and innovation. So stay tuned for that. We'll be giving you more details towards the end of the program. As always, somewhere in the middle, we'll check in with our ubiquitous corporate crime reporter, Russell Mokyber. But first, the outsized life of Howard Zinn. David?
5: Dave Zirin is the sports editor for The Nation, a columnist for The Progressive, and the author of 8 books on the politics of sports, including What's My Name, Fool? Sports and Resistance in the United States, and A People's History of Sports in the United States. His new book is The People's Historian, The Outsized Life of Howard Zinn. Welcome back to the Ralph Nader Radio Hour, Dave Zirin.
8: It's great to be here. Thanks so much for having me.
7: Thank you very much, Dave, for coming on. People should know that Dave is a multifaceted writer and advocate. He's taken positions on empire, on Israel-Palestine, which we'll talk about, on the significance and corruption of sports in America, and many others. But This is his biography of Howard Zinn, the progressive historian who started out as an advocate as a young man in Brooklyn for civil rights, human rights, labor rights, and then moved on. He became a bombardier over Europe during World War II, which shaped his views on war and peace. He had a huge following, and he wrote The People's History of the United States and also a film summarizing it. He was produced, as well as a Young People's History of the United States, before he passed away in 2010. Nice quote by Howard to start our discussion, Dave, was he said, quote, "The power of tyranny is overestimated, not in the short run, but in the long run, and can be overcome by the unity, the determination of apparently powerless people," unquote. Let's ask you as the author to summarize this book in case, especially for people who are not that aware of Howard Zinn.
8: Yes, of course. I mean, again, thanks so much for having me on the program. Howard Zinn, I call it the outsized life because it's just so incredible. It's similar, Ralph, to you in regards of people finding themselves at these incredible junctures in history to bear witness to events that have spawned 1,000 books. So that's the story of Howard Zinn. And this would be the story I'd want to tell, even if he didn't become this kind of progressive icon after the 1980 publishing when he was 58 years old of A People's History of the United States. And the way that text, it sold over 4 million copies. It's studied in classrooms across, especially high school classrooms across the country. And it caused, I think, millions of people to fall in love with history, which is something that we're in such deficit now because we have an administration in Washington that's declared war on history and war on truth. And we see it in the signs at the Smithsonian here in Washington, D.C. But I digress. The part about Howard's life, even independent of that, is so interesting. I once said to Howard that what we need is a people's history of Howard Zinn because his life was so remarkable. And so to tell the story of someone, as you said, who was in Brooklyn during the Great Depression organizing, in World War II as a bombardier, in New York City in the late 40s, as I write about, fighting the Red Scare and J. Edgar Hoover's goon squads, a part of his life that he never really wrote or talked about that I was able to do some research on, or in the early years of the civil rights movement in Atlanta, or as a member of SNCC, or part of the anti-war movement in the 60s. And then, as I know you remember, Ralph, in the 1970s, trying to defend Boston University against their school president, John Silber, which was really the first shot across the bow at turning our universities into these neoliberal profit centers for administrators. But then Howard was at the front lines of that fight. So, you know, that's really why I wrote the book, because I love stories. And even though this is my first non-sports book, what's always attracted me to sports is the stories. And Howard Zinn certainly has a story to tell.
7: Well, he was the acme of thinking and doing. He was arrested so many times he's lost count. He was a tutor of future civil rights leaders like Marion Wright Edelman out of Spelman College. Tell us about his years at Spelman College, this tiny college in Atlanta, when he couldn't find the job in the North because of his views. He was offered a job at Spelman. Tell us about that chapter.
8: Absolutely. Yeah, it was 1956 when he got the job there. So we're talking like the very early months, not even years, of the civil rights movement in the South. That's another example of him being at one of these junctures of history. And as you said, Spelman, a small HBCU for black women, which was really kind of a finishing school for several hundred of these young women. And yet these young women were also becoming very radicalized and inspired by the civil rights movement. You mentioned Marion Wright Edelman. We could also talk about people like Alice Walker, the novelist, or Beverly Guy Cheftal, one of the founders of Black Studies. And or we're talking about Bernice Johnson Regan, who went on to become one of the SNCC Freedom Singers and won Grammys. I mean, just an incredible, incredible array of young women. And when Howard Zinn got onto campus, one of the things that was readily apparent is that these young women were not only fighting against the Jim Crow power structure of Atlanta, but they were also fighting their own administrators who did not want them to leave campus to be a part of these protests. So intense was the level of paternalism at the school. I interviewed Howard Zinn's son, Jeff, for the book, and he talked about how there are these very intimidating looking spiked gates at Spelman College. And Jeff said he didn't know whether those spikes were meant to keep people out or keep the students in. So Howard Zinn gets there and he immediately sees through all of his years of political activism up to this point that, as he said in the future, that you can't be neutral on a moving train. So he sided with these students. He sided with their desires to get off of campus. He and his incredible partner, his wife, Rosalind Schechter Zinn, they opened up their apartment for young people to come and organize. They followed orders from the young people in terms of helping them build the movement. It's really a remarkable story and just yet another reason why I wanted to write this book.
7: Why don't you answer the question that's, I'm sure, on our listeners' minds now, is what's the relevance of the history of Howard Zinn's life? Your book is called The People's Historian, The Outsized Life of Howard Zinn. What's the relevance today? Because Howard always wanted history to be relevant to today and tomorrow.
8: Exactly. He once said, I don't study history just to know more about the past, but because we need to change the future. And the relevance today to me is blaringly apparent. I have children who are 22 and 18. I'm around a great deal of their friends, and they have such disgust for our system right now in this Trumpist era, such anger. They want to dismantle it piece by piece, but with that does not come a lot of hope that this is something they can actually accomplish. So there's a despondency that exists now, I believe, among people who are also very angry about the state of our politics. And the thing that Howard always insisted upon, you know, he was an activist who happened to be this historian, not a historian who is an activist. And that doesn't denigrate his incredible skills as a historian. It just says where his priorities were in his time on this planet. And one of the things that Howard believed so strongly is that the movements themselves needed to have a strong sense of history. The movements needed to know that we live in a time of great ups and downs. Like the quote you read at the very start of this interview about tyranny being overestimated, not in the short term, but in the long term. I think that's something we have forgotten on our side, but it's not like a catechism where we only know it if we repeat it enough. You really do have to know the history. And Howard Zinn's life is a testament to that because he did live through periods of tyranny and was also able to see movements grow to push back against that tyranny and then live through backlashes to those movements and they have lived through the beating back of those backlashes. And I think that's like the times we're living in now, and that's the great relevance of his life.
7: You know, in reading The People's History of the United States by Howard Zinn, it's so unremarkable, and yet it was so controversial. What he did really was dispense with the lies and the myths of the ruling class, the commercial, especially ruling class and their political oligarch minions in government. Because whenever the few control the many, the only way they can continue is to lather their control in lies and myths. Just the way Trump is now doing, you know, he's for freedom, he's for justice, he's against nuclear-armed Iran, he is all for the good things, which is just the opposite of what he's doing. He's destroying the good things and bringing the worst out of the American people, the people who are his minions, are his stormtroopers, are his haters, are his bigots. So all Howard Zinn did was basically turn the envelope upside down. He said, look, what was it like being an enslaved person in the United States? What was it like being genocided out of existence as a first Native American in the tribes that were extinguished? What was it like being tenement workers in Brooklyn, in the sweatshops in the United States? This is what created a big uproar, just reversing it. I remember once I came home from school, suppose I was about 8 years old. I said, Dad, I just learned who discovered America. He said, who? I said, Christopher Columbus. He said, Christopher Columbus discovered America? Sit down, son. There are a lot of people in what you call America when he landed and started massacring them in the Caribbean. So you see, the book's as late as 1959 taught to high school students referred to Native Americans as savages, which is the word that was used to describe them in our Declaration of Independence, something that later Benjamin Franklin objected to. So how do you get people today who are on the front lines, who are on the ramparts, to read this book?
8: A great question. I think, did you mean my book or A People's History of the United States?
7: No, your book. Oh. Your book and The People's History, both of them.
8: Well, the best part about People's History is that you do still have high school teachers across the country smuggling it into the classrooms, even over MAGA school boards. There's an amazing organization called the Zen Education Project that helps facilitate these materials. So I'm still very bullish on people being able to learn the history. It's just, are we internalizing it? Or are we just seeing it as part of a class that we're taking in high school or college? I think it's just so important that this history become part of our thinking. As for my book, I mean, it's your mouth to God's ears. I particularly wrote it in a style that really comes through my training as a sports writer. You know, it tries to move quickly, tell a lot of stories, excite people with some of the action while drawing out some of the lessons. So I hope young people give it a chance. I think it'll be a great read. I will tell you this. I'm not saying that these events have been necessarily very young, but every book event I've done so far has been overflowing with people. And that's not typical. You know, I've written other books. That's not the typical case. It's because of Howard Zinn. It's because people are longing, I think, for a political community. And so they're going to come to an independent bookstore and stuff the place and hear the story of Howard Zinn.
7: Well, you know, these are two different books, listeners. The People's History of the United States by Howard Zinn was a historical book. He didn't like to talk about himself. But this book by Dave Zirin is about Howard and his spouse, Roz, and his circle and the people he inspired, his sense of leadership being something that comes out of people rather than tutored to people, his often belief that optimism requires a discipline. He's just full of great quotes and a very prolific author, articles, books, pamphlets, just poured out of him, driven by his sense of moral indignation, which sustained him. Tell us about some of the people that he interacted with. Let's start with Dick Gregory.
8: Oh, what a great choice. When Howard Zinn was the adult advisor of SNCC, he met an incredible number of people. I mean, first, he was basically, along with Ella Baker, the other adult advisor, part of this leadership group of this incredible cadre of young people like Bob Moses, the Ladner sisters, Diane Nash, this Kwame Ture, who was known as Stokely Carmichael. It's just such, to me, incredible that this 40-year-old history professor was brought into this circle, and they brought him in because of his reputation at Spelman, of his support for the students. Now, the thing about SNCC was that people also came to protest with them, raise money for them, put their lives on the line for them, and Dick Gregory was one of those folks. He was a comedian, of course, who was making a fortune on the Las Vegas circuit. I mean, I saw a documentary about Dick Gregory. He was making real money, which is kind of incredible as a black stand-up comic in the early 1960s. But he was a smooth customer, smoking a cigarette on stage and keeping the Vegas crowd in stitches. But then he decided, I think more than maybe any other entertainment figure, it's just hard-pressed to think of another who did what Dick Gregory did, which was just give it all up and really put yourself at service of the movement. And I do recommend this documentary about Dick Gregory that I saw, that's just so interesting. But in the book itself, I've got some great stories of Howard's interactions with Dick Gregory. Dick Gregory speaking at a church and bringing the house down. I mean, just an incredible history. And frankly, it's an honor to be able to tell it.
7: You got to give our listeners a sense of some of his humor. I mean, his humor was so distinctive that it had white Southerners in the audience rolling in laughter. Southerners who never heard a black comedian standing on a podium before them.
8: Yeah, I mean, that was Dick Gregory's superpower, was he's one of the funniest people to ever live. And he was able to turn even a church into almost like a nightclub in terms of his ability to get people to laugh and to get people to think about the politics. Because the other thing about Dick Gregory was that his jokes were about politics. His jokes were about the movement. His jokes were about the struggle. But like nobody really I've ever heard, except maybe, I don't know, Lenny Bruce or something. Like, he was able to take the politics and turn it into the kind of humor that really cuts, but also empowers.
7: Early in your introduction, you described the present regime because you do want this book to be relevant to the tyranny and fascism and cruelty and greed and viciousness and law violations of Donald Trump in the White House. And I want to quote from your introduction here relating to the Trump regime. Quote, "It has since been a regime that exists without traditional guide rails and without restraint, a regime that sends in the military against its own citizens, a regime that arrests and disappears international students for their political opinions on social media, a regime that has attacked life-saving federal research, medical programs, and vaccines in a matter that countless judges have fruitlessly branded as lawless, a regime that fires people who deliver the facts the great leader does not want to hear. We have quickly become ruled by a new kind of tech fascism with algorithms that seek out the undesirable and proponents who destroy anything they brand as, quote, woke, end quote, an ugly bastardization of, quote, stay woke, end quote, a phrase used in the black community to mean holding a vigilant awareness of injustice. Zinn would not only have marched against these autocrats, he would have derided them mercilessly. He loved the factoid from a people's history of the United States that he would work into speeches. Zinn would tell the story about the 1917 Sedition Act and how it led the government under Woodrow Wilson to attack not only leading anti-war activists, but also Hollywood, including one subversive movie that led to a court case titled The United States versus the Spirit of 76, end quote. Let's say you're talking to people in their late teens and early 20s are protesting the U.S. co-belligerency with the Netanyahu genocidal mass murder regime in Palestine and Gaza. They're protesting the shredding of social safety nets, the disassembly of health and safety regulations, environment, worker safety, the crushing of the poor and the poor programs, not to mention, you know, Head Start being shredded, as well as other programs that the youth can enter and learn a bit about civic engagement. You're talking to a group like this, and they have their side of cynicism, of being worn out, pessimism against a dim future for them with generative AI ready to take their jobs and control their lives. Let's assume you're Howard Zinn and you're making a speech for him. You've read enough about Howard Zinn that you can sort of stand in place of him. He's talking right now in September 2026, just before the elections that Donald J. Trump is working on all fronts to steal.
8: He sure is. I mean, I think Howard would remind people above all else that we need citizen movements, not citizen, of course, like U.S. citizen, but the actions of ordinary people and their ability to do extraordinary things. I think he would be preaching solidarity and anti-racism, particularly with the people from Haiti who are being so devastated right now in our borders in a manner that does mirror some of the worst fascist regimes that we've seen over the last century. I think without question, though, he would be pounding the drum for people to know history, to know that we've been through tough times before, to know that we can emerge from these tough times, but only if we're willing to organize. I think he was somebody who his whole life believed in building movements and believed in building organizations to facilitate those movements. And I think that he also would tell us, I really do believe this, to put the phones down. And to try to get together in person, to not just function through one another through screens, but to get into that church basement, to get into that community center, to find collective spaces where you can talk to others and interact and really start planning how we're going to try to take this country back from these fascist hordes.
7: Well, you know, just as a personal note, Dave, I met Howard Zinn on more than one occasion. I introduced him to Andy Shalal in Washington, D.C., who started the Busboys and Poets restaurants, which are combined civic locales and bookstores. And he started having book signings for Howard Zinn when Howard came out with a book. And after Howard passed away, he had a huge memorial celebration at one of his restaurants, Andy Shalal in Washington, D.C. People were spilling out into the streets. And I was asked to say a few words along with Marion Wright Edelman and others. And I looked over the audience and I sensed what I've often sensed at memorial services for great people, that they were just celebrating, mourning, hearing anecdotes about Howard. And I thought that was unfinished. So I said, why don't we establish a Howard Zinn Institute for Justice to carry on his legacy with young generation, advocacy, and all the many qualities that he exhibited so necessary for functioning democracy and a system of justice, freedom, and peace. I want to ask your views here. It's not enough to celebrate these great figures. It's not enough to learn from them, but we got to have forces on the ground here that are actually changing things. Give us the aftermath.
8: To me, this is a good story. Some people did step up to create the Zinn Education Project, and every book event I'm doing, I'm showing up with copies of their materials, and they usually have somebody on the ground doing the organizing at the event. And at the very least, we're helping it be a little bit sticky. You know what I'm saying? Like, it's not just a book event. It's not just celebrating Howard, but it's also something that allows us to be able to make it matter in a way that it otherwise would not. Because it's not just about selling books. It really is about building a movement.
7: Okay, let's give it to Steve.
4: Dave, I want to pick up on a word that's been used a couple of times in this discussion in relation to Howard Zinn, and it's the word woke. What does the word mean to you? What is its origins, and how has it been made into a bad word?
8: Yeah, I mean, and we can thank not just the Republican Party, but centrist Democrats and liberals for this, but woke, and it's all just so tied up in racism, like so much in this country. I mean, woke comes out of the Black community and Black vernacular, meaning be aware of oppression, like stay woke is the phrase. And it's first started to be used derisively as a way to say like, oh, you care about people being anti-racist. So instead of saying I'm a racist and I insist on being a racist, it's like using DEI to get things canceled. Oh, you're just woke. And what's been so disappointing is to see people like AOC use that phrase and say, oh, that was woke 1.0. We went too far with the woke, instead of defending the people who really put their lives on the line during the Black Lives Matter movement to fight police brutality. You know, that's what really hurts at the end of the day. It's like when you give ground to the right, all they're really going to do is take more ground. And so my advice to people is to stay woke.
7: We've been talking with Dave Zirin, the author of the brand new book, The People's Historian, The Outside Life of Howard Zinn. Dave is also the sports writer for The Nation magazine, the first sports writer ever for this venerable magazine. You might want to read his articles there as well. There's nobody around who critically sees sports as an instrument of power over people and exploitation, not just a manifestation of joy and leisure and relaxation and engagement. This book should be read by people who are forlorn, people who are pessimistic, and see what real guts for civic engagement and democracy and justice are all about in the life of Howard Zinn. Before we leave, Dave, any last issues or thoughts you want to leave with our audience and getting them engaged?
8: If anything, I would just say check out the Zinn Education Project, and definitely let's learn our history. Let's do it together, because it's our greatest defense against not just ignorance, but frankly, fascism itself.
7: With that note, thank you very much, Dave, and good luck with all your interviews and meetings around the country around this book. You get more people to read books.
8: That's the goal.
4: We've been speaking with Dave Zirin. We have a link to his work at RalphNaderRadioHour.com. When we come back, we're going to talk about an event that you won't want to miss on this Labor Day weekend. But first, let's check in with our corporate crime reporter, Russell Mokyber.
9: From the National Press Building in Washington, D.C., this is your Corporate Crime Reporter Morning Minute for Friday, September 4, 2026. I'm Russell Mokyber. The Trump administration has proposed trading away a small parcel of land in Yosemite National Park in California so a private developer can gain access to the park. That's according to a report in the New York Times. The potential deal has alarmed conservationists and former National Park Service officials who say that Yosemite, the crown jewel of the nation's park system, should be off limits to developers. The proposal calls for transferring a small parcel just inside the western boundary of Yosemite to a company controlled by Kingsbarn Realty Company, a real estate private equity firm. Kingsbarn wants to build a road and develop two 40-acre parcels it owns near the park. For the Corporate Crime Reporter, I'm Russell Mulkiber.
4: Thank you, Russell. Welcome back to the Ralph Nader Radio Hour. I'm Steve Scrovan, along with David Feldman, Hannah, and Ralph. We have to stop thinking of Labor Day as a day when you can get discounts on culottes at Macy's. David?
5: Gene Bruskin is a veteran of the labor movement as a local union president and organizer and campaign coordinator for numerous local and national unions. He has done extensive international labor solidarity work, including with Iraqi workers and unions, and is a founder of U.S. Labor Against the War. Welcome back to the Ralph Nader Radio Hour, Gene Bruskin.
10: Thank you. It's a pleasure to be here.
7: Gene, you were a basketball player, my alma mater, Princeton, and you said that you entered as a basketball player in 1964 and left as a political radical. What did you mean by that?
10: Well, I basically was a jock in high school. My father had been active in the 30s, actually was a CP member and got very discouraged with that experience. Went into the war to fight the Nazis and basically came out sort of traumatized the rest of his life around the experience of being in a war. I grew up as a jock, went to Princeton as a jock. And over time, both because there was a whole sort of countercultural movement at that time with Timothy Leary and all that stuff, I started looking at things a little bit differently. And then all of a sudden, I'm having to decide when I graduate whether I'm going to go to Vietnam and kill or be killed, because Lyndon Johnson had canceled graduate deferments for the first time. There was no out. And so I had to really make really consequential decisions not to go, that changed my life.
7: It's really amazing how many things you've been involved in. For example, you led the successful campaign to unionize 5,000 workers at Smithfield Foods in North Carolina, and you were a major figure in the largest private union election in the history of the United Food and Commercial Workers Union. You also worked as labor director for Jesse Jackson's Rainbow Coalition. You were secretary treasurer for the Food and Allied Services Trades Department of the FL-CIO and co-convener of the U.S. Labor Against the War and the demilitarization of U.S. foreign policy as one of the goals. You also did something no one else has done. You networked labor unions and the FL-CIO to put out a statement condemning the genocide in Israel. And organized labor unions have long been wined and dined and wooed by the Israeli government can do no wrong lobby in the U.S., getting them to invest in Israeli bonds with a lower rate of return than they could have had investments in the U.S. I mean, you're just everywhere. And I just learned also that you have been a poet, songwriter, playwright, centered on social justice and working class themes, including three original musicals.
10: True. It's all true, Ralph.
7: Let me ask you a question. Why aren't you a nationally known figure?
10: Well, all my friends know about me. I'm actually right now in the process of writing a memoir, and I've called the title of the memoir I'm working on, it's in process, is War and Peace, an Organizer's Story. And I'm hoping that Tolstoy's family ancestors don't sue me for copyright. You know, it's sort of been the process of my life, that sort of dynamic of trying to make a better world during peacetime, which means fighting war, really starting with the Vietnam War to the present time.
7: Well, in all this activity, you must have seen the weakness of the organized labor unions led by the FL-CIO. The number of workers as a percentage of the workforce that is unionized is almost an all-time low over the last century. And even though there's some flurry at Amazon warehouses and Starbucks eateries, it's not reversing that downward tide. So if someone asked you, what do you think the unions and the AFL-CIO should be doing now that they're not doing?
10: Well, that's a big question. To partly answer that, Ralph, I think it's helpful for me to say a couple things about what they are doing right now, which is very unusual in many ways. And there is a building resistance that has started, partly prompted by Donald Trump, who, as people say, the boss is always the best organizer, what we say in a labor movement. And he certainly has convinced a lot of people that they have to be in motion. So some interesting things have sort of evolved where some of it the AFL has gone along with, but there's been a lot of independent initiatives of various labor unions getting together, forming networks and resisting, in some cases with the AFL, in some cases not. I think the best example was in Minnesota, in Minneapolis, where SEIU, Communication Workers, the Teachers Union, played a really leading role in what was essentially a general strike against ICE, where there's several hundred thousand people just didn't go to work that one day. So I think that's the vision that is being promoted in the resistance to Trump. There's a network called May Day Strong that's sort of founded in Chicago, partly by the Chicago Teachers Union, that have had a huge impact in general, the Chicago Teachers Union, on determining what a union should look like and do. And that means that a union, like a teachers union, should be bargaining for the common good, not in addition to raises for your members, fighting, for example, as CTU did, for housing for the homeless students that they have. So there's a whole bottom-up kind of initiative. And one of the things that I've been involved in addition to what you mentioned, the National Labor Network for Ceasefire, where we had about 10 or 12 unions opposing the U.S. policy in Israel, we have something called Labor for Democracy now, which includes about 15 or more national unions who've established a table to fight back against authoritarianism. But it's not enough, Ralph. It's not enough. And what we're breaking through here now, and partly this has been the definition of this resistance movement, it's workers versus billionaires. And I think the labor movement in general, coming out of World War II, has been captured by this mythology that's sort of like what's good for General Electric is good for the nation. And the more the economy, quote, prospers, the more it's good for everybody. And it turns out that that's not really the case, you know, because we don't have that kind of equality. And also what's in the national interest in terms of our foreign policy is not in the interest of the average working class person. A lot of that stuff is being challenged and reversed. Not enough, but it's sort of forcing some of the more moderate forces to the left, just as we're seeing in some of these Senate and House elections.
7: We're talking with Gene Bruskin, whose papers have been donated to the University of Massachusetts Amherst Archives. And these are huge archives about progressive labor unionism over the last 60 years or so. And they also talk about Gene's work in the early years when he started a journal, I didn't know this, in Oakland, described as the first anti-sexist male liberation journal. And the collection in Amherst also contains your work on the Hyde Park Defense Committee, the Red Basement Singers, and especially with the school bus drivers and their tumultuous three-week strike in 1980. Tell our listeners what Trump and Musk and others have done to the public employees unions out of Washington, D.C., many of whom live in Maryland and Virginia. What has he done to them? And how's he turned the NLRB against labor?
10: You know, I think that one of the first shots out of the bow when Trump second term was to totally attack and undermine the federal union network and the federal workers network. And basically with the Elon Musk destroyed the effective ability of these basically government professionals who like worked in their different agencies for many years to do their job. And one of the most dramatic examples, I was just reading in the paper today, the extensive decrease in the amount of audits and money gotten from audits at the IRS because they've got rid of all the federal workers who do the audits. And effectively what that means is a poor accounting system where many, many billionaires and millionaires don't pay their fair share has gotten worse because there aren't people to do that job. And these federal workers are really unemployed in many cases and competing in a really difficult moment to find employment when AI is coming in and a lot of sort of middle level professional kind of jobs are being decreased. Trump also has turned the National Labor Relations Board into a corporate agency where he's appointed, I can't remember the guy's name, but you know, the guy who's now heading the National Labor Relations Board that's supposed to make sure that workers' rights are accounted for in OSHA and so on, is an anti-union guy, a union buster. And so a lot of the initiatives that were moving forward under Biden, including challenging notions of how employers are contracting out huge amounts of work in order to avoid hiring people. They hire contractors. Amazon, for example, has hundreds and hundreds of small drivers companies to deliver all their packages. And when you see this Amazon truck in your neighborhood, and a worker gets out with an Amazon shirt and delivers an Amazon box, he doesn't work or she for Amazon. He works for a small company, one of dozens. And the minute that they start standing up for their rights, Amazon just eliminates that contract. So this is a broad, broad impact on workers' rights all over the economy.
7: Well, didn't Trump also break the union agreements with the federal government, the public employee union agreements? He just broke them and basically tried to destroy the unions. They've been suing him in court, one case after another, most still not resolved. But he just basically unilaterally broke the contract between the federal government and these unions who represent civil servants on a broad range of activities that are critical to the well-being of the American people.
10: Right, right. We're talking hundreds of thousands of people in the government who had some basic rights that meant that they could do their job without having to be fired if they produced something that the president of the United States disagreed with because it was part of the work of their agency. And this goes back, this has been the reaction to what was originally called the spoil systems in the early 1800s, when the president could just hire all his relatives or anybody he wants to do anything. They created a mechanism where you had a professional system where you had to be hired based on your abilities to perform the job. And then eventually they became, by the 60s, 70s, they had union rights. Even though the union rights are very limited, federal employees can't strike and don't really even bargain for wages. That's all done congressionally. But they do have basic workers' rights that protect them from being unfairly fired. All that was gutted unilaterally with no justification, and they're fighting a long court fight to get it back. That was part of what allowed Trump to just get rid of anybody he wanted, anytime he wanted.
7: Well, he's pushed out tens of thousands of civil servants, scientists, engineers, health experts, researchers in critical areas, law enforcement. I mean, it's pretty arbitrary across the board. He's depleted FEMA, reducing its ability to perform rescue activities if there are huge hurricanes, floods, or wildfires. He's cut back on the Forest Service, which has limited the ability of the Forest Service to deal with these out-of-control wildfires. He's cut back on people trying to enforce laws for cleaner air, cleaner water, protection of children, you know. The human face of these civil servants has not been given sufficient attention by the media, with some exceptions.
10: One of the things that's happened in the process is that a network called the Federal Unionist Network, which now represents thousands and thousands of federal workers, has formed across the country from all the different federal unions and have participated in the May Day actions, in the No Kings, in a lot of areas protesting on the conduct of Trump and his wannabe dictatorship. So there is a whole organizational effort that I think in the end will strengthen the role of federal workers, but a lot of damage has been done.
7: We're trying to redefine, as you know, Gene, Labor Day. Labor Day's been overtaken by the companies, sales, commercials, ads, etc. When it was originally established to highlight American workers and their plight and their promise and their protection. So we're going to restore that with activities around the country. And we have a pilot one that you're going to participate in. I think our listeners would want to know about in Washington, D.C. This is in conjunction with Andy Shalal, Democracy's Restaurateur, as I call him, who started this chain, Busboys and Poets, of restaurants in Washington, D.C. and the suburbs. So it's called Galvanizing Labor Day for a Workers' Compact. We're going to tell the Democrats, at least, they should have an integrated workers' compact so people know what they stand for, which they keep wondering, what's the Democratic Party stand for? And so you're going to be making a presentation there. Robert Reich, who has developed a pledge for American workers, is going to do a video. Some of it is in person, some of it is remote. I'll make a few opening remarks. Chris Townsend, who's organized a lot of workers in Virginia when it was hard to do, former United Electrical worker, Washington representation, will be there. Damon Silvers, who was special counsel to the FL-CIO. And we hope to get Sarah Nelson, the great progressive leader of the flight attendants, CWA, as well. And those in the Washington area, it's free admission, but advance registration is required, and we'll give you the website where you can do that. And the food is nutritious and delicious at Busboys and Poets. It's going to be moderated by Teresa Amato, who wrote the book, quote, Grand Delusion, The Myth of Voter Choice and a Two-Party Tyranny. And she was also my campaign manager for two runs as well. So it's going to be a great model for locals to emulate all over the country, and from now on change Labor Day into a day for workers, connecting with citizen groups and events all over the country, not just clam bakes for politicians showing up shaking hands. The politicians will be invited, as well as citizen groups, to these events around the country. And we hope that the Sunday shows, which have not had labor leaders on before Labor Day, we'll have some labor leaders on, Meet the Press, Face the Nation, and others. They've ignored that. I've always believed, Gene, that even with the corporate media, there's one day they give to labor, and the labor unions haven't taken sufficient advantage of it, and we're trying to change that with our events around the country. And the one at Busboys and Poets, 2 to 4 p.m. on Labor Day, September 7th, 2026, and it's the Busboys and Poets located at 14th and V Street Northwest. That's 2021 14th Street Northwest in Washington, D.C. And come and see a reviving of the historic Labor Day tradition and getting rid of it being dominated by commercial sales.
10: Yeah, I think this is a really important moment for Labor Day, because Labor Day, among other things, is generally the kickoff for whatever elections are happening in November. And it's going to be that on steroids this year. But I think the important thing is, you know, that you've raised, Ralph, is that, of course, we want to throw out a bunch of these Neanderthal Republicans in the House and Senate. But it's not just a matter of restoring a Democratic majority in the House and Senate. The question is, to what end? And what is on the agenda of a Democratic majority Congress at this minute? And that, what is the vision that we have for our future that we have to be fighting for? And that sort of tension has been happening in a lot of these elections, where you've got a progressive candidate that wants not to fund Israel, wants that believes in climate change and doesn't want to take all the corporate funding, versus a Democrat that may or may not have been in office for a while and doesn't want to get in any big arguments. We have to change this whole climate so that people have some kind of hope, some kind of vision for what we want and what we deserve. And the same old, whether it's a Democratic Congress or not, is not acceptable anymore.
7: Very well put. Number one, as you said, it starts a momentum toward November, the 8 weeks following Labor Day. It helps to get more people to vote and not stay at home in disgust. It excites people and gets them to make more specific demands on their candidates when their candidates are campaigning in their community. And also, it ups the ante. No more Hakeem Jeffries business as usual, meeting in private, as he did, according to the New York Times, with Jared Kushner, the son-in-law of Donald Trump, reflecting his willingness to cut deals, such as he won't move to impeach Trump if Trump drops his opposition to some undefined legislation. It's no more business as usual, as you say, Gene. This has got to be a new political era, not only where you restore the wreckage, you restore what Trump has wrecked across the board in Congress, but you break new ground and you get public funding of campaigns, you reform Congress, and you make Congress reflect the will of the people and the sovereignty to which it's been delegated from we the people under the Constitution. Let's go to Hannah.
6: Gene, my question is about whether the AFL-CIO has kind of outlived its usefulness. It seems to me as an outsider that it's kind of a new management layer, kind of management for unions themselves. And a lot of really good work is happening on the ground, individual workplaces or individual unions or locals. AFL-CIO just kind of seems to be, I don't know, out of touch. As an outsider, am I reading that wrong?
10: Well, yes and no. I've been a big critic over time of the AFL-CIO. And some of my biggest criticisms is that my understanding is that the Democratic Party bedrock support are from unions and civil rights groups. And that if we ever walked away in those blocks, including the women's movement and maybe others, the Democratic Party would collapse. But one of my biggest criticisms over many years in the labor movement, and been a part of many efforts supported by the AFL-CIO to elect candidates and so on, is that we should be leading the Democratic Party, not following the Democratic Party, and that the agenda of the Democratic Party should be front and center workers' rights. There have been these very dramatic efforts in the last 10 years or so for workers' reform, union right bills that have come before Congress. And even under Obama, who ran on one of them, the Democrats didn't pass it. And so I feel like the AFL-CIO has to be leaning much harder on the Democratic Party to like take the lead on that, and that we should not be junior partners, we should be senior partners.
7: Well said, because, you know, the Democratic Party needs the unions more than the unions need the Democratic Party, because all right. The unions have gotten from the Democratic Party victories by the corporatist, right-wing, cruel Republican Party. I mean, Trump was enabled by this feeble, weak, compromised Republican Party in 2024 and 2016. It couldn't landslide the worst, most corrupt, most anti-worker, most Wall Street war-mongering party in GOP history. So they have a lot to account for, and the organized labor union led by AFL-CIO should no longer be squeamish and pass by proposals to have Labor Day for workers as it did 2 years ago, and have the Democratic National Committee nix it, even when Liz Shuler was all for what we tried to do 2 years ago on Labor Day events for workers all over the country. The AFL passed it by the Democratic leadership, nixed it because they couldn't control what was going to go on in all these events around the country. There's got to be an end to that. And as you say, the labor movement should lead the Democratic Party, not follow its tail, because its tail results in loss after loss to the worst Republican Party in history and the corporate domination that is entailed as a result. Gene, before we go, do you have any last minute comments?
10: You know, I think, you know, this is exactly the right moment to do what you're doing, bringing the workers' voice out now at this moment in history. And I feel like that we're at this moment. There was a famous quote, and I'm not quoting it exactly right, by Gramsci, who was an Italian communist who was imprisoned by the fascists. And Gramsci said at one point, the old world is fading and the new world has yet to be born, and monsters are lurking. And so I feel like we're in this dynamic now where it's gotten so bad that these really progressive forces, including in the labor movement, have risen up. But it's a scary time, but the opportunities for change are here right now. And we just have to seize that moment.

0: leadership by people such as maybe Jamie Raskin or Ro Khanna on January 3rd when the vote for selecting the House Democratic Speaker, if they win, is slated. Anyway, thank you very much, Gene Breskin. We look forward to your presentation on Labor Day, and we will inform our listeners exactly how they can access the presentations by various labor leaders on that event, as well as participate, if they're in the area, by going to Busboys and Poets. Thank you once again.
1: Thank you for having me on, Ralph. 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
2: 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We will link to his work at ralphnaderradiohour.com.
0: Steve Skorgram, tell our listeners exactly about the location of this galvanizing Labor Day for a workers' compact in Washington, D.C., how they can come in person, or how they can access it through streaming.
2: Yes, the event Ralph is talking about, Galvanizing Labor Day for Workers' Compact, is going to be Monday, September 7th, which is Labor Day, at 2 p.m. at Busboys and Poets, which is at the corner of 14th and V. It's at 2021 14th Street Northwest in Washington, D.C. 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I want to thank our guests again, Dave Zirin and Gene Breskin. 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
0: Thank you.

0: I'm evolutionary astrologer Devika Thomas with Oak and Wren, an astrology update for the week of September 7th. This week, planet Venus finishes up its time in Libra and takes part in a pattern in the sky called the Mystic Rectangle. You may notice tension between values or relationships and Taurus themes like resources, self-worth, or the peace that comes from being your natural self. As much as possible, feel opposing energies and see if they can actually complement each other. This process creates opportunity to release what is less than genuine and move you toward your more authentic self. Big energy shifts take place Thursday as Venus enters Scorpio around 3 a.m. Central. Then, late morning, Mercury moves into Libra shortly before Venus tensions culminate. Potential for intimacy deepens through integration of complementary opposites. Release of old, worn-out performative patterns sets you up well for the new moon in Virgo, which takes place Thursday night, and echoes themes of embodiment and healing. The weekend offers liftoff to higher vision as payoff for your willingness to release and evolve. This is Devika Thomas with Oak and Wren from KOPN 89.5 Columbia, Missouri. To receive Oak and Wren by email, subscribe at devikathomas.com.
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2: Philadelphia, this is Fresh Air. I'm David Bean Cooley. Today, stories of survival and loss on September 11th. We commemorate the 25th anniversary of the attacks on the World Trade Center, the Pentagon, and the crash of United Flight 93 into a field in Pennsylvania. We hear from a New York City Fire Department captain, John Jonas, who was in the North Tower of the World Trade Center when the South Tower collapsed. He and his crew were in the stairwell helping rescue a woman from the 20th floor.
3: Every fiber in my being was screaming at me to get out of this building. Every second that we waste was 1 second closer to us not getting out of the building. But that's not what firemen do. We were there to save people's lives.
2: We also hear from firefighter Ken Haskell, who lost two firefighter brothers in the towers. And some reflections on 9/11 from poets Sekou Sundiata and Robert Pinsky. First, the news.
4: Live from NPR News, I'm Lakshmi Singh. Across the country, flags are flying at half-staff. Bells have tolled, names have been read aloud in memory of the nearly 3,000 people who were killed in the 9/11 terrorist attacks on U.S. soil 25 years ago today. Ceremonies have been held in New York.
5: William F. Abrahamson.
6: Richard Anthony Achetta.
5: Henrik Bernard Ackerman.
4: In Shanksville, Pennsylvania. And outside Washington, D.C., President Trump honored the families and victims of the attacks at the Pentagon. NPR's Frank Ordonez reports Trump also used the speech to defend the administration's war against Iran.
7: President Trump and the First Lady listened as the names of the 184 people killed at the Pentagon were read at the beginning of the 25th anniversary ceremony of the attacks that killed nearly 3,000 people in New York, Washington, D.C., and Shanksville, Pennsylvania. In honoring those who died, Trump also sought to tie the moment to his decision to go to war in Iran.
8: We will never, ever forget. That's why we fight today. We don't have a choice. It can only be victory.
7: Trump spoke of American unity following the 9/11 attacks, calling it the authentic spirit of the nation. Franco Ordonez, NPR News.
4: In connection to the war against Iran, diesel prices have topped $6 a gallon for the first time ever. The national average is $6.05. NPR's Stephen Bisaha says it's more than just truckers paying for the higher cost at the pump.
9: This rise in diesel prices has been rapid. It's gone up 42 cents a gallon in September alone. And since the war with Iran started, diesel's up $2.30. The recent hike follows a steep increase in oil prices as the U.S. war against Iran escalates. Farmers use diesel to power equipment, and that food then gets shipped to stores in trucks also fueled by diesel, so this could drive up grocery bills. Other goods shipped across the country could also see price increases. Stephen Bisaha, NPR News.
4: Well, more than 100,000 people turned out for the National Football League's first ever regular season game down under. They watch as the San Francisco 49ers beat the Los Angeles Rams at Australia's Melbourne Cricket Ground. Unlike the Niners, the Rams arrived only 28 hours before kickoff and kept their body clocks on California time. However, Coach Sean McVay says he does not believe the tight travel schedule had anything to do with the loss. This is NPR News. More fighting overnight between Russia and neighboring Ukraine, with Russian drone and missiles again striking Ukraine's capital, Kyiv. NPR's Charles Means has more from Moscow.
10: For months, Ukraine has shown a capacity to strike deep in the Russian interior, part of a strategy designed to make Russians experience a war that has raged some 4.5 years. Yet Ukraine's attack on two gas facilities in Siberia's Yamal-Nenets region, some 1,800 miles from the front line, is believed to be the deepest strike to date. Ukrainian drones also targeted another oil facility and logistics warehouse in the city of Saratov and carried out strikes in the Volgograd and Tula regions. Those attacks came just a day after Ukrainian drones set fire to the lone Caspian seaport in the Republic of Dagestan and attacked the main beach promenade in Russia's resort city of Sochi, injuring more than 24 people. Charles Maines, NPR News, Moscow.
4: Gallup shows Americans' attitudes towards schooling is at an all-time low. Here's NPR's Sequoia Carrillo.
11: Only 32% of Americans say they're satisfied with the quality of K through 12 education in the United States. The poll conducted by Gallup has measured the public's attitude towards schooling, both public and private, for the last 27 years. Satisfaction rates are down 11% in the past 2 years. At the same time, dissatisfaction is at a record high of 67%. Schools have been trying to figure out how to rebound from learning loss following the COVID-19 shutdown. Most recent attempts have come in the form of cell phone bans or restricting technology in the classroom. Sequoia Carrillo, NPR News.
4: I'm Lakshmi Singh, NPR News.
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0: This is Fresh Air. I'm David Bean Cooley. Today, we commemorate the 25th anniversary of the September 11th attacks. Attacks that took place on the World Trade Center in New York City, the Pentagon in Washington, D.C., and on United Airlines Flight 93, which was heroically diverted by passengers and crashed into a field in Pennsylvania. For anyone who is old enough to remember the events of that day, they also remember what they were doing when they heard about it or saw the coverage live on TV. Today's show will focus on what happened at the World Trade Center and the interviews we recorded in the aftermath. First, we hear from former Deputy Chief Jay Jonas of the New York City Fire Department. He was a captain on 9/11 and led his men up the stairs of the North Tower. After the South Tower collapsed, they headed back down the stairs, presuming the North Tower could fall as well. On the way down, they found Josephine Harris, who could barely walk.
1: Chief, you knew you were risking your men's lives and your own life to rescue Josephine Harris, and that the odds were you wouldn't save her either because she was so slow and the building was on the verge of collapse, and you were, what, on the 27th floor?
2: We were on the 27th floor when the South Tower collapsed. That was our big indicator for us to make our escape.
1: So how did you decide to stop for her, knowing it meant you would all be leaving very slowly, probably too slow to get out?
2: Well, it was a lot easier decision for the firefighters under my command, because they didn't really know that the South Tower had collapsed. And there was another captain on the 27th floor, Billy Burke, the captain of Engine 21. And I told Billy, you go check the south windows, I'll check the north windows, and we'll come back here. And I kind of felt that a piece of our building had just collapsed. That's why our building moved so violently. And he just looked at me and he said, the South Tower had collapsed. And I didn't realize it, but my firefighters under my command didn't hear the conversation with Captain Burke and myself. And I just looked at them and said, okay, if that one can go, this one can go. It's time for us to get out of here. And they looked at me a little quizzically because they had just climbed 27 floors with 100 pounds of gear on their backs. And once we made it to the 20th floor, we saw Josephine Harris standing in the doorway, and she was crying. And my guy stopped, and one of my firefighters, Tommy Falco, turned around to me and said, hey, Cap, what do you want to do with her? And it was, how can I put this? Every fiber in my being was screaming at me to get out of this building. Every second that we waste was 1 second closer to us not getting out of the building. But that's not what firemen do. We were there to save people's lives. And that culture, that firefighter culture, overtook whatever personal need I felt to get out of the building. And I said, okay, let's stop and we'll save this woman. And, it was the right thing to do. There was a lot of other firemen who were in that building who were doing similar things to what we were doing. It wasn't until we got to the fourth floor was when she couldn't even support her own weight anymore. She fell to the floor and she started yelling at us to leave her. That's when I decided to break into the fourth floor to look for a sturdy chair that we could have put her on, and we can pick her up with her in the chair and we could run with her. And fourth floor was not an office floor, so it didn't have any chairs. So I was way on the other side of the building when I just thought to myself, well, we're just going to have to drag her down the stairs. And I started running back to the stairway.
1: At what point did the building start collapsing?
2: Just before I made it back to the stairway on the fourth floor, that's when the collapse of the North Tower started.
1: Can you explain how in the world you managed to survive when the North Tower collapsed on top of you? You were on the fourth floor.
2: The only thing that I can offer as an explanation is that the two buildings collapsed in two different ways. The South Tower collapsed differently than the North Tower. The South Tower collapsed, it kind of leaned over first, and then it collapsed because the way the plane hit it. The North Tower collapsed the way it was designed to. You know, people think that they could fall over like a tree. Well, that's not true. They're not designed to be loaded like that. It actually collapsed in what's called a pancake fashion. And the building actually just kind of peels away, this similar to the way you would peel a banana. And we were the banana. We were in the geographic center of that building. And everything just kind of fell outward and down. If you were a little higher than I was, the stairway was intact up to the fifth floor. So you would survive if you were up on the fifth floor. But if you were on the ground floor, you wouldn't survive because the weight of everything coming down would have crushed you. So you kind of had to be where we were, you know, somewhere between the first floor and the fifth floor.
1: Could you just describe what you experienced as the tower collapsed on top of you?
2: Well, it started out, the floor started to move. And since the collapse started about 1,300 feet away, the sound was off in the distance, and it got louder as it got closer. And you could hear the floors hitting the other floors, and every time that happened, it created tremendous vibration in the stairway. And you could also hear sound of twisting steel all around you. And it got louder as the collapse got closer, and the vibration got more violent as it got closer as well.
1: Were you shocked that you were alive after the collapse was over?
2: Yeah, my first thought initially was that that I didn't get my men out. That was my first thought, that I had failed them. And I just covered up as best I could and hoped for the best. And then the collapse stopped. And we were coughing and gagging, trying to get pieces of debris out of our mouths, our noses, our eyes. And my first thought was, all right, I wonder who else is still alive. And I gave out a roll call, and all my people were accounted for. And I didn't know Josephine's name at the time. I said, what about the woman? I said, yeah, the woman's still here. She's alive. So our initial thought was, okay, we're alive. Let's dust ourselves off and continue down the stairway. And word came quickly from down below that we couldn't get out from down below. So that's when we started our survival mode, I guess.
1: How did you get out?
2: Eventually, like about 4 hours later, the smoke and dust cleared enough outside where all of a sudden some sunshine started to hit the stairway where we were. And all of a sudden I could see a pencil width beam of sunlight hit the stairway. And I looked up and I see a little sliver of blue sky. And we were in the dark most of the time. So all of a sudden I realized that there used to be 106 floors over our heads and now I see blue sky. I said, well, we're on top of the World Trade Center.
1: Oh, wow. You mean you're saying, like, but at this point the fourth floor was like the top floor because everything had collapsed beneath you?
2: Yeah. And it was at that point that we were able to, with the additional light, that we were able to figure out that we could breach a hole in the rubble and work our way out.
1: So you climbed out through what had become the top of the World Trade Center?
2: Yeah, the fourth floor at this point. Because the rubble pile at that point was about four stories tall, about 40 feet high.
1: So when you escaped the collapsed Tower of the World Trade Center, did you allow yourself to experience the elation of surviving? Or was your heart too heavy knowing about how many people had not gotten out of those towers?
2: Well, my first thought once I exited the rubble and I actually saw what it looked like outside, we really didn't know what it looked like outside. You know, just we're trying to get a visual from talking to different people over the radio. But once I saw the complete devastation, my first thought was, oh, my God, I can't believe that I survived this. And you want to be happy, but you know you can't. You know, later in the day when I was being treated at an ambulance, one of my guys was talking to me, Tommy Falco was talking to me. He says, "Hey, Cap, how many guys do you think we lost here today?" And I stopped and I thought about it and I looked around. I said, "Oh, Tommy, I don't know. Maybe a couple hundred." And then I caught myself when I said that. I said, "What the heck did I just say?" I said, "Prior to that day, our biggest life loss was in 1966. We lost 12 firemen in the 23rd Street collapse." And I said, and I just said the words "a couple hundred." And it turns out I was off by almost double, you know. It was hard to feel any sense of joy or accomplishments or anything like that. That looking out and knowing how much pain and grief that's going to be going on out there. Soon after I spoke to Tommy Falco, one of the there was a guy who was one of my contemporaries, Jimmy Richies, came up to me, and he said, "Jay, I heard your radio transmissions. Congratulations." He says, "That was unbelievable. That was one of the most dramatic things I've ever heard." I said, "Oh, thanks. It's good to be out." And then he said, "By the way, did you see Engine 4 today?" And I thought to myself, "Geez, what an odd question." And I thought about it, and I said, no, I can honestly say I didn't see Engine 4 today. And he said, "Oh." He said, "My son was working in Engine 4 today." And that hit me like a ton of bricks, that this is going to be monumental, the amount of grief and suffering. You know, you had so many father and son and brothers within the fire department, that this is going to be monumental in scope as far as grief and bereavement.
1: You say in the book that you don't like it when people say to you, "You survived because God was with you." Why don't you like it when people say that?
2: Well, first of all, it's a little pompous to say that you were a miracle, you know. But second of all, by them saying that God was with me that day, you're also kind of saying that God was not with them that day. And that's certainly not the case. You know, I think of the one radio transmission between Chief Pete Hayden and Captain Patty Brown. Chief Hayden's talking to him as we're coming down the stairs, and I'm hearing this over the radio. Pete Hayden is calling Captain Patty Brown on the radio. It says, "Command post to Ladder 3. Get out of the building. Get out of the building." And Patty Brown gets on the radio and he says, "I refuse the order," which is unbelievable, you know, that somebody would say that. He says, "I refuse the order. I'm up here on the 44th floor, and I got too many burned people with me. I'm not leaving them." You know, it still sends shivers up my spine hearing that. And
1: I take it he did not survive.
2: No. Patty Brown, all the men from Ladder 3, and all the people that they were treating all died in the collapse.
0: Former Deputy Chief Jay Jonas of the NYFD recorded in 2011. He retired in 2022 after nearly 43 years of service. Josephine Harris died in 2011. We continue this commemoration after a break. This is Fresh Air.

0: This is Fresh Air. Ken Haskell is a retired New York City firefighter. His father was a firefighter, and so were his two brothers, Tommy and Timmy. His brothers died in the towers on September 11th. That morning, Haskell was off duty, but when he heard the news of the attacks, he headed to Ground Zero.
1: When you got to Ground Zero, right after the towers collapsed, you first started trying to put out the fire in Building 7, and then you had an instinct that it was going to fall, so you walked away, and it did. It did fall. And then eventually what you took on as your work was looking for the remains of people who had been trapped in the towers. When you started doing that job, did you think that your brothers might be in those remains?
2: Well, obviously anybody who was there on the scene, you know, had the realization that there was going to be a tremendous amount of casualties. One thing that was striking for me, I'm sure a lot of everybody else felt the same thing, that there really wasn't many remains left around the site. You know, the whole site had been reduced to basically anything that wasn't metal was reduced to ash, you know, or completely pulverized, you know, which was really a true testament to the energy that was created when those buildings fell, you know. So the likelihood of anybody surviving was minimal. And that was a realization that set in very quickly for me. And you're always an optimist when you're working in situations like that. You're always hopeful that you're going to be able to help somebody, you know, perhaps save a life. So you're going to continue to work regardless of the circumstances that are in front of you. And unfortunately, on September 11th, there just wasn't too many survivors. And that was very apparent almost immediately for anybody that was working the site.
1: One of your brothers, Tommy, was never found, but the other, Timmy, his body was found pretty intact.
2: Right.
1: How do you think his body managed to remain intact? What kind of scenario did you create in your mind to explain that?
2: Well, you know, when Timmy was found, I was actually underneath the South Tower because I would actually alternate my time parts of the day, once between the North Tower, once between the South Tower, because I knew one of my brothers were in each. Now, the fact that we were able to recover him was because Timmy had gotten so high in the North Tower, from my understanding, was in the upper 30s, close to the 40th floor. My brother Tommy, you know, having put the pieces of the puzzle together by asking questions about guys who were in the vicinity of him and his company, I was able to find out that they were located near the lobby area of the South Tower at the time when it collapsed. So really there was no expectation of any kind of recovery for him or anybody else that was in that portion of the building, because just the radiant heat from all the fires and the compression and, you know, the energy that was created when the buildings collapsed just pulverized everything at that point.
1: Did it make a difference in how you and your brother's families and your mother grieved for them, the difference between having an intact body and having no remains at all?
2: Well, you know, even throughout Timmy's wake and his funeral, you know, the conversation.
1: Timmy's the brother whose body.
2: My brother Timmy, yeah. You know, was found in the North Tower. We recovered him and we were able to have a funeral. But all throughout his wake and the funeral itself, there was hopeful talk amongst the families. You know, whether we were going to recover Tommy or not, we still held on to that possibility that perhaps we someday would. You know, as the weeks and months went by, it became obvious that wasn't going to happen. So in November of 01, we decided to go ahead and have a memorial because we just felt that it was an appropriate thing to do. And rather than have a funeral, we had a memorial where a casket was actually there, and everybody was asked to bring something in relation to Tommy, or write a note, or put a picture in, or something that was meaningful to them, and which also meant something to my brother. And subsequently, we buried that casket next to Timmy.
1: Oh. Was there ever a part of you that thought you can't still be a firefighter, because two of your brothers had died at the World Trade Center on 9/11? You were the only remaining son your mother had. You'd seen one of your brother's wives become a widow. Did you ever think, like, I really can't go back and do that because I have to make sure I don't die in the fire for the sake of my family?
2: You know, I had thought about that. I'm not so much concerned for myself, but for my wife and for my mother, obviously. But it was quite the opposite for me. I felt more of a responsibility to give to the department after my brothers were killed. I mean, and I felt the responsibility to stay on because we had lost so many guys, and I knew we'd be hiring a lot of young guys, and there would be, you know, a need for senior guys to help these guys, to show them the way. You know, I actually, after my brothers were killed, I actually transferred to a busier firehouse than the one I'd been working at the time. So not to say that, you know, I enjoy taking chances or I'm hooked on the danger. I mean, I do love the job still. I'm most happy when we're busy and when we're doing things. But it really came from a sense of respect for the job and almost a sense of obligation that I felt personally to give back in the spirit, the way, you know, in the way that Tommy and Timmy served and the other 341 firefighters that we lost within the FDNY. I mean, those guys are the true symbolism of heroism and commitment, and I have a tremendous amount of respect, you know, for the legacy that they left.
1: Well, Ken Haskell, I want to thank you for the work that you do.
2: Thank you. Nice talking to you, Terry, and take care.
0: Firefighter Ken Haskell recorded in 2011. He is now retired. He is president of the Seaford High School 9/11 Memorial Committee. The high school lost five alumni on September 11th, including Haskell's brothers, firefighters Tommy and Timmy. They are holding a memorial service today. After a break, we continue our September 11th commemoration. I'm David Bianculli, and this is Fresh Air.

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0: This is Fresh Air. I'm TV critic David Bean Cooley. Today, we are commemorating the 25th anniversary of the September 11th attacks in New York City, Washington, D.C., and a field in Pennsylvania. Dennis Smith was a writer and retired New York City firefighter who, on September 11th, walked to his neighborhood firehouse in Manhattan and went with the firefighters to Ground Zero. He arrived just after the second tower collapsed and helped with search and rescue efforts. He wrote the book, Report from Ground Zero.
1: Let me ask you a kind of general question about skyscrapers. And granted, there's never been a catastrophe in a skyscraper like there was on September 11th. But when firemen get to a skyscraper fire, what are some of the things they have to keep in mind that make skyscraper fires different than any other kind of fire?
2: Well, the most fundamental consideration is how many floors of stairs do you have to walk up, because you're carrying equipment, and that always is a challenge, just walking up the stairs. So that's the first consideration. The other is the water supply, and you have a standpipe system at the bottom of the building which you feed into, and you put the water in the standpipe system. And your fundamental consideration at any fire, whether it's in high-rise or not, is the life issue, life safety. Who is trapped? Who is above the fire? How do you get them out? Have they been trained? Have they had fire drills? These are all the kinds of considerations that are made. I guess, Terry, it'd be intelligent to explain to you the architecture of the building to help you understand that this building was built, if you think of a straw, and then square the straw some way, and then that each floor was attached to the sides of the inside of this straw. And through the middle of the building itself was a shaft, and in this shaft were the elevators and the stairwells, the three emergency stairwells. And that gave the architect a huge amount of space to use, you know, usable or rentable or sellable space. And that is, of course, the mission of an architect, is to try to build a building with as much, you know, economic usable space as possible. And in a building this size, normally you would get 50% of the floor space usable. And here, with the design that Yamasaki made when he designed this building, he got 75% usable space. And the 25% was used in the middle of the building with the elevators and the stairwells.
1: How did that affect how the fire spread?
2: It affected it greatly, because when the plane came in, it went through this middle column of the elevators and stairwells. And so that immediately cut off the stairwells for any kind of escape, either down or up. I mean, these people couldn't get to the roof either, because the fire was coming right up the stairway shafts now. And so that was a flaw in the design that they didn't recognize was flawed when they originally designed it, in my opinion. And it also enabled, because there was no structural steel supporting this anywhere except for around this middle column, it allowed those floors to pancake, so that when the first floor fell to the floor beneath it, the floor beneath it could not sustain the weight of one falling floor with the dynamic and, you know, weight of the fall. And then that, of course, led to a pyramid collapse, one after another after another.
1: What are you taught about when you're training to be a fireman, about when you go into a burning building and risk your life, and when it's just too risky and you don't, you know, you just don't go in knowing that you're going to be killed?
2: Well, I think that what you're taught initially is that you have to trust the experience of the person next to you, and your lieutenant or your captain. And if that person is bringing you into an environment that's, you know, by definition is pretty hostile, if he's bringing you in there, your chances of being safe are pretty good, because his experience or her experience would have brought you there. So you have to trust your leaders, because they're the only people who've been inside enough burning buildings to get a sense of what will happen. There are the academic understandings, but sometimes they don't serve you so well. For instance, the fact that steel stretches at 1,200 degrees inherent temperature is an academic understanding of the physics of fire, but it didn't help anybody knowing that in the World Trade Center because of the way this plane came in, a plane that normally travels at 350 miles to 400 miles an hour comes in at 550 miles an hour. It is loaded with fuel. It has 24,000 gallons of fuel. It creates a comprehensive fire load on the floor. It heats the steel up comprehensively at every edge of the building, and when the steel buckles, the steel all stretches sort of simultaneously, and it creates this pancake effect when it finally collapses. No one ever thought that. There is no precedent for it, and now we know. We didn't know that before.
0: Writer and former New York City firefighter Dennis Smith recorded in 2002. He died in January at the age of 81. He wrote the book Report from Ground Zero. He made his writing debut in 1972 with the book Report from Engine Company 82, which became a bestseller. Our commemoration of September 11th continues after a break. Coming up, poet Sekou Sundiata. This is Fresh Air.

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1: This is Fresh Air. A year after the September 11th attacks, we invited New York poet Sekou Sundiata to talk about life in the aftermath and to share one of his poems. He read an excerpt of a poem, not yet titled, about September 11th. He began with his description of Ground Zero.
2: The crater recalled a lonely planet, a pockmarked moon of ridges and man-sized valleys, earth movers, dump trucks, and cranes. A priest kneels in the powdered ash. The rescue stops for the Holy Ghost and the angel of death to cross paths. Someone calls for the jaws of life, earth, water, fire, air. The sky, Ellington blue, pours over the harbor, black smoke curling into its soft watercolors, mixing those burning isms into a mute and inscrutable beauty. I stood citizen to citizen three rows deep. A man flipped through the daily news, matching pictures to the scene. A couple in a doorway argued hip-hop versus R&B in times like these. They look up from their ideologies to agree Mercury must be retrograde. A woman to my right worried a flag the size of a handkerchief, the kind you get at the fairgrounds. And yes, little Emmett Till came to me, a face that long ago cured my faith in that schoolboy lyric, so that I could no longer sing with the voice of praise as if it was my own, oh, beautiful, four spacious sky. I walked the Avenue of the Americas, past the photocopy gallery of the missing and the dead, mounted on buildings and store windows and lobbies, posted on police barricades along the streets. I searched for familiar faces and found a few, but the names were wrong, yet I knew them all by their fiction. The light-hearted Capricorn from Seven Hills, playing with her cat on a crate and barrel sofa. The Hindu newlywed who immigrated from India to the Golden City. Nestor, the brother of Milagros, menacing the lens ringside at the gym. A Miss Trinidad look-alike caught in a calypso on Eastern Parkway. And a pensive man in one of his moods, red, black, and blue at the root. I could see my own anonymous face in that show, cut and pasted above a word or two about my love of swimming in the ocean and my taste for sentimental ballads where what's missing and gone is half the song. I drowned in a flood of burning jet fuel. Down was looking like up when I jumped with my brains on fire. I ran from the falling tower and wandered for days. I heard a Montuno Iwawanko calling from miles away. I followed horse trails through secret pathways. E pluribus unum, I went home and wrote history to the bone. I have been written.
1: Sekou Sundiata, recorded in 2002. His poem was published in the journal Heart, Human Equity Through Art. He died in 2007. In September of 2001, shortly after the September 11th attacks, we asked former U.S. poet laureate Robert Pinsky to read a couple poems he turned to for comfort.
3: Robert, would you read another poem for us?
4: This is a very dark poem, and it's one of the mysteries of poetry, I guess, maybe of art, that there's a kind of comfort in having absolute loss and things that are completely dire articulated. This is Edwin Arlington Robinson's poem, The House on the Hill. The house on the hill. They are all gone away. The house is shut and still. There is nothing more to say. Through broken walls and gray, the winds blow bleak and shrill. They are all gone away. Nor is there one today to speak them good or ill. There is nothing more to say. Why is it then we stray around that shrunken sill? They are all gone away. And our poor fancy play for them is wasted skill. There is nothing more to say. There is ruin and decay in the house on the hill. They are all gone away. There is nothing more to say.
3: How did you first find that poem?
4: It's a poem I've known for many years. I remember my wife once wrote a paper about it when she was in college. And my friend, the fiction writer, Leslie Epstein, sent me and some other friends a group of things he had read that seemed relevant to him. And that reminded me of this Robinson poem, which is a very beautiful, though very bleak poem.
3: Have you been feeling more like writing poetry or just reading it?
4: I have not felt like writing. I have written prose sort of to myself. Like many of us, I was reassured by work. I wrote a book review while I was stranded in my hotel in Los Angeles. I wrote a review of Alan Dugan's wonderful new book of new and complete poems. I would love to be the kind of person who responds immediately with eloquence or penetration. I'm not. I tend to write about things after they've happened by quite a long time, and I tend to sneak up on things rather than approach them directly. So it would be deeply uncharacteristic for me to take the emotions I'm feeling and articulate them. In some ways, I suppose I'm an easy talker and glib. In other ways, I'm not comfortable with the first or second or third thought about a thing. I'm not comfortable with the idea that poetry is therapeutic. I think it's something, its comforts are more oblique and complicated like that. You know, poetry is often a lot more like the moon than like the sun. You know, it's kind of reflective and partial and deeply idiosyncratic. You know, each person is different, and I think poetry being a vocal art in each person's voice emphasizes that. It's not like a brass band. Nothing against brass bands. I thought when the brass band at Buckingham Palace, the Coldstream Guards, when they play the Star Spangled Banner, I was quite moved by it. But that and the immediacy of television are different and have a different role than the role of poetry.
1: Former U.S. Poet Laureate Robert Pinsky recorded in 2001, shortly after the 9/11 attacks. The poem he read was The House on the Hill by Edwin Arlington Robinson. Pinsky has a new book which combines his first two poetry collections. Coming up, saxophonist Sonny Rollins recalls leaving his apartment in Lower Manhattan after the attacks. This is Fresh Air.

0: This is Fresh Air. The great tenor saxophonist Sonny Rollins lived six blocks away from the World Trade Center in Lower Manhattan and saw the second tower fall. 4 days later, he was scheduled to perform at a concert in Boston, a commitment he honored and recorded. The subsequent live album became known as the 9/11 concert. Sonny Rollins died in May at the age of 95. He spoke with Terry in 2005.
1: We couldn't leave the area. No one could really leave the area. And there were a lot of emergency vehicles, of course, there. So I went back up to my apartment and called up my wife. And at that point, the phones were still working, lights were still on and everything. And I was even stupid enough to take out my horn and start playing, you know, practicing sort of, you know.
2: What was stupid about that?
1: Well, it was stupid because there was so much toxic fumes and everything. And I did feel a certain stomach ache. So, and that actually was why I stopped. But I still hadn't brought the two things together, you know.
2: Mm-hmm. And I imagine when you're playing, you take really big breaths.
1: Sure, sure.
2: Now, I know your building was evacuated by the National Guard. At what point did the National Guard come by and tell you you had to get out?
1: Well, the next day. Now, later that day, the lights went, the phone went, all of the things like that went, and so the National Guard at that time came by to the people that were still left in my building and came by to our apartments and said, okay, everybody's got to go. So I picked up my horn and I got my briefcase and we made our way down the stairwell in the dark to the street, you know.
2: So you're on the 39th floor.
1: Right. And so that was sort of rough. And I think there was three other people. It was another kid who was the son of a woman on the floor and another woman. So we were the only people, I think, left in the building.
2: Did you ever return to your apartment?
1: I did return to my apartment on a regular basis, but I never slept in my apartment again.
2: Why not?
1: But I would go down there to get things out, you know, and I had certain things there that I felt I would like to try to salvage. But most of the things in there I had to eventually throw away, get taken away. You know, I had left my piano there, which was very sentimental to me. A lot of the guys played on that. Monk used to play on it all. People that came by to my house. I lost a lot of clothes that I had there. I lost a lot of books.
2: Why did you leave your piano behind?
1: Well, because I was so afraid of the fact that toxic material might have gotten into the mechanism of the piano. And I know that some people in that Tribeca area had found these problems when they examined the air ducts and everything in their buildings. So I was afraid that I would be handling something of that sort.
2: Mm-hmm. Do you know what happened to your piano?
1: No, I don't.
2: Well, after you were evacuated from your building on September 12th, you drove to Boston, where you were scheduled to play on September 15th. So many events were canceled in the days after September 11th. Did you speak to the producers at that event and have a long talk about whether you should go on with the show or not?
1: Well, I spoke to my wife, Lucille, and I was all for not doing the show because I was really very unsteady on my feet. And
2: did that have to do in part with having walked down 39 flights of stairs?
1: Right, it did. And also, you know, I was just really shook up. So I wanted to cancel it, but you know my wife, Lucille, and Lucille was a person that never wanted to violate a contract in any way. And she also may have had a feeling that it would be important to do it, do a concert at that particular time. You know, so anyway, she convinced me to play the concert.
2: I thought I'd play another track from your new CD, Without a Song, the 9/11 concert. And this is A Nightingale Sang in Berkeley Square. It's a beautiful version of it. How did you first hear this song?
1: Well, you know, A Nightingale Sang in Berkeley Square, I guess I heard it during the 40s when I used to see all the movies that came in town every week. And it's funny that Nightingale Sang in Berkeley Square may have had some connection to World War II. And the scene when I was evacuated and I walked down those steps that day, when I came downstairs, it was very reminiscent of those World War II pictures when there was the Blitz of London with all of the emergency vehicles.
2: Mm-hmm.
1: And you know, it was a fan, and the smoke and the fumes. I mean, it was really something that, of course, I don't want to go through it again. But it was something that I guess I'm fortunate that I got out. And but I guess it's something I'm trying to say, that it's stored someplace in my mind. So I guess since I'm still alive, I might have a way to turn it into some kind of a positive experience.
2: Well, here's Sonny Rollins from his new CD, Without a Song, the 9/11 concert.

0: 25 years ago today is titled Without a Song, the 9/11 Concert. And that concludes our own commemoration on Fresh Air. On Monday's show, former NFL quarterback Colin Kaepernick. He grew up the only black kid in a white family in a town that was almost entirely white and learned early to keep the racism he endured to himself. Then, in 2016, he took a knee during the national anthem and started a movement. His new memoir is The Perilous Fight. I hope you can join us. 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We're rolling out new videos with in-studio guests, behind-the-scenes shorts, and iconic interviews from the archive. Fresh Air's executive producer is Sam Brigger. Roberta Shurrock and Danny Miller produced today's show. Our technical director and engineer is Audrey Bentham, with additional engineering support from Julian Hertzfeld and Adam Staniszewski. Our interviews and reviews are produced and edited by Phyllis Myers, Anne-Marie Baldonado, Lauren Krenzel, Teresa Madden, Monique Nazareth, Thea Challoner, Susan Yakundi, Anna Bauman, and Nico Gonzalez-Whistler. Our digital media producer is Molly C.V. Nesper. Our social media video producer is Hillary Kissinger. For Terry Gross and Tanya Mosley, I'm David Biancooley.
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0: From New York, this is Democracy Now! It was 25 years ago today.
1: I'm going to interrupt this taped conversation. Just a little while ago, we heard a loud sonic boom-like crash, and we heard sirens. Well, it appears that planes crashed into the upper floors of both World Trade Center towers minutes apart. We're in Chinatown. We're not far from the World Trade Center buildings. This is all unfolding as this broadcast takes place. Clouds of smoke engulfing the World Trade Center.
0: Memorials are being held today to mark 25 years since the 9/11 attacks on the World Trade Center and Pentagon. We'll re-air a portion of Democracy Now!'s initial coverage and hear co-host Juan Gonzalez read

0: his New York Daily News column just after the attack, headlined "A Horror to Last a Lifetime." Then we look at how post-9/11 policies and the so-called war on terror have reshaped the country and the world. We'll speak to Asmat Khan of the Center for Global Journalism at Columbia. She won a Pulitzer Prize for exposing the massive civilian death toll from U.S.-led airstrikes in Iraq, Syria, and Afghanistan.
1: It was an era marked by rapidly proliferating official and unofficial wars, extreme government secrecy, a subversion of democratic debate, expanding presidential power, dozens of secret prisons overseas, widespread torture, the advent of drone strikes, the rise of the counterterrorism industrial complex and private contracting, overhauls of immigration policy, and restrictions on the freedoms of speech and press, rights to privacy, and a blank check in the name of national security.
0: And we'll speak to Jamil Jaffer, director of the Knight First Amendment Institute at Columbia University.
2: Lawless detention of immigrants in the weeks after the attacks was one of the first signs that we were operating in a new paradigm, and it contained the seeds of many of the abuses that we saw later on, that we see around us today.
0: Jamil Jaffer and Asmat Khan just helped organize a symposium called The Forever War and the First Amendment. All that and more coming up. Welcome to Democracy Now!, democracynow.org, The War and Peace Report. I'm Amy Goodman. In Yemen, Saudi forces have carried out airstrikes on the port city of Mocha after Houthi fighters routed Yemeni government forces and seized control of Yemen's entire Red Sea coastline and strategic island of Perim. The group's rapid advance has consolidated its power over the Bab al-Mandeb Strait, a narrow maritime passageway through one of the world's most important trade routes. The Houthis have said they won't disrupt international shipping, but reiterated threats to attack vessels from Saudi Arabia. Meanwhile, Iran's Islamic Revolutionary Guard Corps says it struck a U.S. naval drone in the Strait of Hormuz. Separately, projectiles hit two vessels off the coast of Oman, setting one of the ships on fire. At least 15 vessels have been struck by Iran or the U.S. over the last week near the Strait of Hormuz. The latest attack sent the price of oil skyrocketing further to about $110 a barrel, with U.S. diesel fuel prices soaring to more than $6 a gallon for the first time ever. In Dallas, Texas, the Republican Party wrapped up its first-ever midterm convention Thursday night, with Vice President J.D. Vance delivering a keynote address in what could be a preview of a presidential run at the 2028 Republican nomination. Vance delivered a combative speech attacking Democrats as the party of hatred. Earlier in the evening, violent threats rang out from the crowd as Texas Senator Ted Cruz delivered a speech attacking political opponents as Islamists and communists.
3: When Mamdani says he wants to seize the means of production, he means it. When Abdul al-Sayed says he has a, quote, obligation to comply with Sharia law, he means it. And when James Tallarico says he wants to dismantle capitalism, he means it.
0: He should be shot, someone shouted out at least three times as Senator Cruz spoke. This came just minutes after Cruz condemned the murder of conservative activist Charlie Kirk 1 year ago and assassination attempts on President Trump. Trump also spoke at the RNC for a second straight evening, asking supporters to pledge to, quote, cheat like hell, unquote, to help Republicans win the midterms. Trump repeated his promise to send all U.S. adults a $5,000 check, but only if Republicans retain control of both chambers of Congress. Trump faced an immediate backlash to his proposal. Wisconsin Congressmember Mark Pocan commented, quote, So now it's $5,000 bribes that Trump will never deliver to attempt to make voters forget what they're paying for gas and food. Whatever happened to those promised DOGE checks? Americans are not fools. We know he lies daily, Congressmember Pocan said. President Trump faced an immediate backlash to his proposal on Wednesday to send $5,000 checks to every U.S. adult if Republicans retain control of the House and Senate in November's elections. The Supreme Court on Thursday blocked the state of Missouri from using a new congressional map gerrymandered to give Republicans an advantage in November's midterm elections. It was the second time this week the Supreme Court issued a ruling on the case in its emergency docket after a Trump-appointed federal judge in Missouri issued conflicting orders about the new map. In Ukraine, at least two people were killed and eight others wounded this morning as a Russian drone struck a gas station in Kyiv. Elsewhere, the city of Pavlohrad is marking a day of mourning after a Russian drone hit a shopping mall Thursday, killing five people and wounding 67 others. Two other shopping malls were targeted by Russia earlier in the week. Ukrainian officials say Russian attacks on private businesses and civilian infrastructure are rapidly growing. The Russian strikes follow an attack by a Ukrainian seaborne drone on Sochi that killed 38 people, that left 38 people injured, and come after Ukraine launched its deepest ever attack inside Russia on two natural gas facilities in the Arctic, nearly 2,000 miles from Ukraine's border in western Siberia. Nepal's government's demanding $20 million in compensation from a United Nations fund set up to cover loss and damage from the climate crisis as rescue and recovery teams continue to search for more than 5,000 people who remain missing more than 2 weeks after a glacier's collapse triggered a devastating flood and landslide. Over 1,200 people are confirmed dead. On Wednesday, a UN coordinator said Nepal is bearing the brunt of a climate crisis it had little role in creating.
4: The devastation Nepal has experienced is an extraordinary stark illustration of the losses and damages that climate-vulnerable countries are increasingly facing. Nepal has contributed very little to global greenhouse gas emission, yet it is experiencing profound human and economical consequences from a changing climate.
0: Meanwhile, an alarming new study finds climate feedback loops, including melting permafrost, warmer wetlands and lakes, and raging wildfires, could amplify the effects of global heating by as much as 30% by the end of the century, adding an additional 0.4 degrees Celsius of warming to an already overheating planet. Here in New York, state, local, and national politicians are gathering at the site of the former World Trade Center towers today to commemorate the 25th anniversary of the 9/11 attacks. A quarter century later, more than 145,000 people are still being treated for illnesses related to the collapse of the Twin Towers, according to Center from the CDC's World Trade Center Health Program. That includes 57,000 cancer patients. Nearly 10,000 people have died from 9/11-related illnesses. This is retired fire department paramedic Lieutenant Conrad Matos, who rushed to the World Trade Center on 9/11 and worked on recovery efforts at Ground Zero for months. He was diagnosed with brain cancer in 2020.
5: I was devastated. Because to be honest with you, I don't know if I would have ran in the way I ran in back on 9/11. I would might have thought things a little differently. Because we went in, we didn't have enough equipment. We didn't have masks, respirators, nothing.
0: Ahead of today's 9/11 commemorations, the group September 11th Families for Peaceful Tomorrows led a rally at Union Square on Thursday in front of the Gandhi statue, followed by a peace walk and a candlelight vigil at Ground Zero. This is Colleen Kelly, one of the group's founding members.
6: Our mission began as this. September 11th Families for Peaceful Tomorrows is an organization founded by family members of those killed on September 11th who have united to turn our grief into action for peace.
0: After headlines, we'll revisit Democracy Now!'s coverage of the 9/11 attacks and look at how the so-called war on terror reshaped the U.S. and the world. ICE has sent a documented immigrant from Somalia to the notorious detention camp at the U.S. naval base in Guantanamo Bay, Cuba. Adam Abdullah came to the U.S. as an asylum seeker in 2023. He had a valid work permit, social security number, no criminal history, was working as an auto mechanic in St. Paul, Minnesota, when federal agents arrested him last December at the start of Operation Metro Surge. During a brief phone call from detention on Tuesday, Abdullah told Minnesota Public Radio he was shackled by his wrists and ankles and flown to Guantanamo about 2 weeks ago after what immigration officials said would be a deportation flight to Somalia.
7: From Miami, they say, okay, now we go to Somalia. Then first we go Cuba for refueling, and then we go some other countries to Somalia.
0: Instead, Abdullah was sent to Guantanamo's Camp 6, built 20 years ago to detain people accused of terrorism. Abdullah says he's among eight Somalis being held there. Last year, the ACLU sued the Trump administration, seeking to stop the transfer of immigrants to Guantanamo, citing punitive conditions of confinement, isolation, and retaliation. In Maryland, local officials are demanding accountability after ICE violently clashed with protesters when federal agents swarmed the streets of a residential neighborhood in the city of Frederick last week. Video released by the group Hagerstown Rapid Response shows ICE agents driving onto sidewalks and grass where protesters and witnesses had formed human chains. Agents surveilling a house in the Tasker Chance neighborhood also beat up peaceful protesters protecting the home with batons. ICE remained there for about 40 hours, with some residents too afraid to leave their homes to go to work or school. Frederick City Council President Cesar Diaz said ICE threatened residents with remarks like, quote, "We see you, we know where you live, and we have your license plate." More footage shows an ICE agent pointing a gun at the people on the ground. Meanwhile, when Frederick police asked ICE whether it had a warrant to enter the house under surveillance, federal agents reportedly refused to answer. In Denver, Colorado, officials and civil rights groups have filed a federal lawsuit attempting to block the Trump administration from deploying federal immigration agents to voting sites nationwide. The lawsuit accuses Homeland Security Secretary Mark Wayne Mullen and acting head of ICE David Venturella of allowing agents to patrol polling sites in violation of federal laws. In May, the plaintiffs say armed federal agents swarmed the parking lot of an active polling site in San Antonio, Texas, to detain a person in plain view of voters. Meanwhile, in Syracuse, New York, ICE agents entered a polling site in June to interrogate a volunteer over a social media post. The lawsuit follows these remarks by Homeland Security Secretary Mullen last week.
8: ICE isn't there to patrol the polling places. We're there to enforce specific threats. The only reason why we would be at polling places if there is a threat to that polling place or we're serving a warrant on someone that we have been actively tracking down.
0: Florida has banned undocumented students from enrolling in public universities. The move comes after a unanimous vote by the Republican-controlled Florida Board of Governors. There are as many as 8,000 undocumented students graduating from Florida high schools annually, and over 50,000 undocumented students enrolled in state universities, according to the Florida Education Association. Florida's already revoked in-state tuition for undocumented students. Robert Casanello, president of the United Faculty of Florida, said in a statement, quote, rather than increasing our university system's capacity to educate Florida's future workers and leaders, this rule stymies growth and closes doors that have helped our communities, he said. Anthropic has published a threat intelligence report showing how bad actors have attempted to use artificial intelligence models to design weapons, launch cyber attacks, and surveil adversaries. Among several potential plots uncovered by the report was an attempt by one user to write a grant proposal for gain-of-function research into a mosquito-borne virus that could make the pathogen more virulent and transmissible. This week, Anthropic admitted to a fourth incident in which a so-called misaligned AI tool gained access to the open internet and hacked into external systems. The rogue AI agent only stopped its cyber attacks when it exhausted its token limit. Anthropic admitted to the breach on Wednesday just after one of its researchers, Jacob Coxon, publicly resigned, warning the race to produce super intelligent machines poses an existential threat to humans. Meanwhile, an investigation by the American Prospect finds Anthropic is building out an extensive monitoring system to keep tabs on activists who oppose the rapid development of AI. And NASA, a film that portrays the Israeli military's use of secret AI-powered systems to deliberately and systematically target and kill civilians in Gaza, received a record-breaking 24-and-a-half-minute standing ovation during its premiere Thursday at the Venice Film Festival. This tops the previous record-setting ovation of 22 minutes for The Voice of Hind Rajab last year. NASA is the latest work by Israeli journalist Yuval Abraham and filmmaker Rachel Zohar, who both won an Oscar for the documentary No Other Land, along with Palestinian co-directors Bazal Adra and Hamdan Bilal. NASA was shot in secret on rooftops in Tel Aviv across 3 years and builds on testimony from Israeli military intelligence sources who spoke on the condition their identities be concealed. The film's title references an acronym used by the Israeli military as a shorthand for civilian killings in Gaza, including of children. This is Yuval Abraham speaking from Venice.
9: Part of why we wanted to make this film is because I think that hearing testimonies from officers who themselves, you know, were operated these systems of killing, designed them, can make the denial of the crimes harder. And there is a direct correlation between the silence or between the denial of the crimes and their ability to persist.
0: And those are some of the headlines. This is Democracy Now!, democracynow.org, the War and Peace Report. Coming up, it's been 25 years since the 9/11 attacks. Stay with us.

0: Zeeshan B. seen crying in the streets. This is Democracy Now!, democracynow.org, the War and Peace Report. I'm Amy Goodman in New York with Democracy Now! Co-host Juan Gonzalez in Chicago. Hi, Juan.
1: Hi, Amy, and welcome to all of our listeners and viewers across the country and around the world.
0: Memorials are being held today to mark 25 years since the 9/11 attacks on September 11, 2001. Moments of silence will be held to mark the time hijackers flew planes into each of the World Trade Center towers when the Twin Towers collapsed, and when hijacked planes separately crashed into the Pentagon and in Shanksville, Pennsylvania. The first plane hit the World Trade Center at 8:46 a.m. 2,977 people were killed in the attacks, as far as we know. Nearly 10,000 more people have died from 9/11-related illnesses connected to the collapse of the Twin Towers. 25 years ago, Democracy Now! Was broadcasting from the attic of DC TV, downtown community television in Chinatown, just blocks from Ground Zero. We were the closest national broadcast to the World Trade Center site. It was a beautiful blue sky day. It was primary day here in New York. We were on the air when the first plane hit. This is a clip from we were on the air when the second plane hit. The first plane hit a few minutes before the show. This is a clip from the documentary Steal the Story, Please, featuring our initial radio coverage overlaid with archival video from that day.
2: I'm going to interrupt this taped conversation. Just a little while ago, we heard a loud sonic boom-like crash, and we heard sirens. Well, it appears that planes crashed into the upper floors of both World Trade Center towers minutes apart. We're in Chinatown. We're not far from the World Trade Center buildings. This is all unfolding as this broadcast takes place. Clouds of smoke engulfing the World Trade Center.
0: That was 25 years ago today, as Democracy Now! Broadcasts from DC TV, just blocks from Ground Zero. We spent hours on the air. At the time of the attacks, Democracy Now! Co-host Juan Gonzalez was a columnist at the New York Daily News. Juan, you wrote a column that would appear the next day. It was headlined, "A Horror to Last a Lifetime."
1: Yes, Amy. And as you mentioned, this was mayoral primary day in New York City. And I had actually been up early in the morning. I was already in Brooklyn at the polling places interviewing voters in the mayoral primary when we got news, when the news began to spread about the first plane and then the second plane hitting the Trade Center. And so I sort of tried to leave the polling places and try to head to Lower Manhattan. But of course, all the subways were shut down. All traffic on all the bridges into and out of Manhattan was shut down. And there was total gridlock and panic, really, in the streets of Brooklyn. But I eventually was able to run over the Brooklyn Bridge on foot. As thousands of people were fleeing Manhattan, I think I was the only one heading in the opposite direction until I got downtown. And as you know, covering a major catastrophe is a daunting task for those of us who are reporters. We don't have the full information at first or who or what caused it, the number of victims or the full extent of the damage. Yet we still have to inform the public of the little we know and what we've learned. So I'm going to read the column that I wrote that early that evening for the next day's daily news. A block from the mountain of rubble that had once been the World Trade Center, Fire Chief Tom McCarthy stumbled toward a traffic divider and sat down to catch his breath. The back of his uniform had been ripped away. His right arm was in a sling, and his head was so covered with ash that his eyes seemed like tiny slits. "Don't move, Chief," said a paramedic who rushed up to help. "We'll get you to an ambulance and a hospital right away." I'm okay, McCarthy said, waving him off. Take care of the guys in worse shape first. The medic started pouring water over McCarthy's head and eyes to wash away the ash. Feels great, the chief said, breaking into a smile. I can see again. McCarthy and the men of Battalion 32 left their firehouse in Red Hook, Brooklyn yesterday morning after the second plane crashed into the second tower at the World Trade Center. We were watching it on TV, he said. Then a few seconds later, we felt the explosion all the way in Red Hook. That's when I knew it was going to be a long day. They arrived at the scene on West Street sometime after 9:30. McCarthy had just gotten instructions to deploy his men and was heading toward the burning towers when he heard yet another explosion about 20 stories high in 2 World Trade. The building started coming down and everybody ran, he said. It was like being on the beach with this big wave coming at you. Only this wave was concrete and steel and glass. McCarthy was hit and went down almost immediately. A piece of the Trade Center got me, he said. But it's my guys I'm worried about. A few blocks away, another lucky and exhausted fireman from Ladder Company 113 in Crown Heights, Brooklyn, was taking off his boots and saying a few quiet thanks. I thought it was all over for a while, said the firefighter. A bunch of us went into the lobby of the Marriott Hotel to rescue another trapped fireman when the whole building collapsed on us. We all grabbed onto a pillar and in the middle of the lobby, and that's the only thing that saved us. By early afternoon, word was already spreading that the number of missing firefighters and cops might make this the darkest day our city's uniformed services had ever seen. For Don Domenico, a Port Authority engineer who worked on the 88th floor of One World Trade Center, the day had started like so many others. Domenico had reported to his job at his 7:30 starting time. He was busy at his desk when a humongous explosion shook the building from above. The blast came from the first plane striking the building. The ceiling started collapsing. File cabinets tumbled over, Domenico said. A bunch of us regrouped and headed for the stairs. They raced down smoke-filled staircases, passing injured and dazed people as they went. Just when I got outside and was crossing the plaza, Domenico said, I heard another explosion and saw glass and steel all over the place. He fell on a car hood. And suddenly there was so much smoke and debris that he couldn't see a few feet in front of him and could barely breathe. He felt his way along a row of parked cars until he found a door that was unlocked, and he sought refuge inside the car. He rifled through the glove compartment of the car, found some tissues, and started spitting out the thick black muck that had filled his lungs. Raheem Terrain, a customer service representative for Empire Blue Cross and Blue Shield, was on the 20th floor of One World Trade Center talking on the telephone to a client when the first plane hit. He looked out the window and saw flames shooting down and people falling. He and other employees scrambled for the exits and made it out safely. As the fire raged out of control, he headed toward the Brooklyn Bridge, along with thousands of others, a river of people fleeing the chaos and terror of downtown Manhattan. Terrain was a third of the way across the bridge when he heard another explosion and turned back to look. Stunned, he watched one of the towers, this marvelous jewel, symbol of the world's greatest city, collapse like a house of cards. As long as I live, I'll never forget what I saw today, he said. In a few short hours, our nation had aged in ways impossible to measure. And all over town last night, thousands of grown men and women who had once thought themselves such hardened New Yorkers that nothing could shake them, managed to find their way home. The lucky ones, those who survived without serious injury, held their children and loved ones tight in their arms. They took long, warm showers to wash the ashes from their bodies. And when they were alone in their beds, Many saw the wave coming at them again, and they cried like frightened children at the horror they had witnessed. And I think that is what so many people who went through that day will never forget, just a total way that in a moment, life can change in ways that no one ever expected. Situations and a catastrophe like that changes people forever.
0: Juan, that was such a powerful column. And just for people to understand that column, A Horror to Last a Lifetime, that you wrote for the New York Daily News, that appeared in the paper on September 12, 2001. You're not only writing this unbelievable column, but you're living through it. And that's your incredible talent. That is your remarkable journalistic ability that we started with this week, with your critical exposés of the toxic nightmare that would unfold at Ground Zero as workers were sent back being told that the environment was safe. We're going to link to your columns at democracynow.org. And coming up, the Pulitzer Prize-winning journalist Asmat Khan of the Center for Global Journalism and Jamil Jaffer, director of the Knight First Amendment Institute, both from Columbia University. They have just finished a two-day symposium at Columbia called The Forever War and the First Amendment. Back in a minute.

0: as the days go by. This is Democracy Now!, democracynow.org. I'm Amy Goodman with Juan Gonzalez. The legacy of September 11th shaped so much of the last 25 years, from the thousands who were killed on that day and the families who lost loved ones to the first responders and volunteers who rushed toward danger only to later to fall ill from exposure to toxic air, to the U.S. government's response to 9/11, which reshaped our politics, institutions and culture. The reverberations to 9/11 changed the world and continue to impact people globally today. Over the last several days, a symposium at Columbia University convened journalists, scholars, lawyers, and activists to explore the legacies of the war on terror, specifically focused on the impact on democratic rights, including the freedoms of speech and the press. The symposium was hosted by the Knight First Amendment Institute at Columbia University and Columbia's Simon and June Lee Center for Global Journalism. This is a video produced for the event called The Forever War and the First Amendment.
1: On September 20th, 2001, 9 days after the deadliest attack in United States history, President George W. Bush stood before a joint session of Congress and said,
2: "Our war on terror begins with Al-Qaeda, but it does not end there."
1: It was the start of the Forever War, a seemingly endless proliferation of open-ended conflicts waged against poorly defined enemies in North Africa, the Middle East, South and Central Asia, and even here, inside the United States.
3: Good evening. American and British forces have begun attacking the Taliban in Afghanistan tonight.
1: In October 2001, the U.S. went to war in Afghanistan. A year and a half later, the Bush administration led the country to war in Iraq on the basis of false claims about weapons of mass destruction.
4: It was to disarm Iraq of its weapons of mass destruction.
2: Weapons of mass destruction.
5: There is no doubt that Saddam Hussein now has weapons of mass destruction.
1: Vice President Cheney made clear the U.S. government was willing to disregard established legal rules in the prosecution of this new war.
6: We also have to work the dark side, if you will. We're going to spend time in the shadows in the intelligence world. A lot of what needs to be done here will have to be done quietly, without any discussion, using sources and methods that are available to our intelligence agencies.
1: The CIA established black sites in Poland, Thailand, and elsewhere, and subjected prisoners to interrogation methods the U.S. had previously prosecuted as war crimes. Prisoners were tortured in U.S. military facilities in Afghanistan, Iraq, and at Guantanamo Bay, Cuba. Later, the CIA and military deployed armed drones to carry out hundreds of targeted killings, including in places far removed from actual battlefields. These policies all but abandoned the post-war human rights framework that the U.S. was largely responsible for building. The Forever War reshaped American democracy and society as well. Surveillance programs proliferated, from the NYPD's targeting of New York's Muslim communities to digital surveillance operations of unprecedented scope and reach.
7: Today, the president signed a big new anti-terrorism bill that would expand the government's ability to track down terrorists, but at some cost.
1: Anti-terrorism legislation criminalized forms of peaceful speech and association. National security was used as a justification for keeping the public in the dark about the most consequential questions. And secret evidence, secret hearings, and even secret judicial opinions became normalized. The press struggled to fulfill its role, and when journalists did report on controversial and covert programs, they did so in the shadow of the Espionage Act, which the government deployed against journalist sources and threatened to deploy against journalists themselves. Repressive policies imposed in the name of national security did not go unchallenged. Victims and targets of the government's policies filed hundreds of cases in court, often with the help of human rights and civil liberties organizations. Communities that had been targeted unfairly built new organizations to advocate for fairness and defend themselves against discrimination. And a new generation of journalists founded new media institutions to report what legacy newsrooms had missed and ask questions they had failed to.
0: That video produced for the symposium at Columbia University called The Forever War and the First Amendment. It was narrated by Asmat Khan, who joins us now, an investigative reporter for The New York Times Magazine, director of the Simon and June Lee Center for Global Journalism at Columbia, where she's also an assistant professor of journalism at the J School there. Her multi-part series, The Civilian Casualty Files, was awarded the 2022 Pulitzer Prize in International Reporting. And we're joined by Jamil Jaffer, director of the Knight First Amendment Institute, previously deputy legal director at the ACLU, where he argued cases around issues like surveillance, censorship, and other human rights and national security issues for many years. The author of The Drone Memos, Targeted Killing, Secrecy, and the Law. Jamil. Talk about this two-day that the two of you put on symposium, The Forever War and the First Amendment, as we move today after this 25th anniversary of the 9/11 attacks.
8: Sure. Yeah. Well, first, Amy, thanks so much for having me on again. So the symposium is about how the war on terror tested and transformed the First Amendment and the freedoms of speech and the press. And as you know, those freedoms were tested right away, you know, in the days and weeks after 9/11, with the closure of immigration hearings, the Patriot Act, which expanded government surveillance powers, eventually the expansion of the material support laws, which, you know, reached for the first time certain kinds of speech. The use of the Espionage Act against journalist sources, and you know, you've covered all of those things, but those are all in different ways tests of the First Amendment. And so the symposium is or has been a kind of look back on all of those tests of the First Amendment to kind of evaluate, did the First Amendment play the role that we needed it to? And then also we were looking at the ways in which the decisions that collectively we made in the months and years after 9/11, how those decisions relate to the world we find ourselves living in now, because there's so many policies that the Trump administration has now put in place that are built on the legal arguments and the policies put in place, you know, over the course of successive administrations after 9/11.
9: And Jamil, I'm wondering if you can talk especially about the policy that developed of extraordinary rendition, where effectively the government, in collusion with other governments around the world, kidnapped and disappeared people into black hole sites, and where that stands in terms of the legality as far as the Supreme Court is concerned.
8: Yeah, I mean, I think that policy, the extraordinary rendition policy, is sort of emblematic about our collective decision to surrender the values that we thought we were supposed to defend. The rendition policy was one of the policies that the Bush administration put in place in the years immediately after 9/11. You know, obviously we also saw the adoption of torture policies by the CIA and the military. The CIA was torturing prisoners in CIA black sites around the world. Eventually, those torture policies found their way into places like Abu Ghraib and Guantanamo. So this was a real departure, not just from U.S. law, from the entire international human rights framework that the U.S. had a big hand in building after the Second World War. And, you know, one of the really, you know, when we talk about the departure from those important norms and principles after 9/11, we often focus on the Bush administration, the decision of the Bush administration to, you know, depart from those norms, the decision of the Obama administration to normalize some of those departures. But I actually think that the biggest failure was not in the executive branch. The biggest failure was in the courts, because, Juan, you were asking about, you know, what's the status of the what's the legal status of these policies? You know, almost without exception, the courts have refused to address the lawfulness of these policies. You know, all sorts of cases were brought against national security policies put in place after 9/11. Almost all of those cases brought by human rights victims or by human rights organizations were thrown out on grounds other than the merits. They were thrown out because the plaintiffs were found to lack standing. They were thrown out because the questions were found to be political questions that are, relegated to the political branches to decide, or they were thrown out on immunity grounds. They were thrown out on all sorts of bases, but not on the merits. The courts just, almost without exception, refuse to address the merits. And it's a remarkable and, I think, really dispiriting thing that 25 years after 9/11, we have almost no law, certainly from the Supreme Court, almost no law on the legality of these really controversial policies that, in some cases were introduced by the Bush administration and others, introduced by later administrations. The real failure on the part of the courts.
9: And what about the Department of Homeland Security? Most young people in the United States today don't realize that that was created after 9/11, and it's had such a big impact on law enforcement and other repression now across mm-hmm. the country.
8: Yeah, I mean, I think that we are seeing this in a lot of ways. We're seeing the institutions and the authorities that were put in place after 9/11 now being repurposed by the Trump administration. And, it's shocking, but not entirely a surprise, because from the beginning, it was easy to see that these institutions could very readily be repurposed to suppress domestic dissent, not just the Department of Homeland Security, but, all of the surveillance authorities that were put in place after 9/11, the material support laws, the Espionage Act, all of these things were initially justified, or their use was initially justified by reference to foreign threats. And now, increasingly, we're seeing the Trump administration use these things to suppress domestic dissent. Even in fact, the arrests and the detentions and the threatened deportations of student protesters, non-citizen student protesters, all of that is also built on authorities that the executive branch and the political branch has put in place after 9/11.
0: I want to bring Asmat Khan into this conversation. You spent over 5 years researching the U.S. air wars. And as part of your reporting, you went to different bomb sites in Iraq and Syria and Afghanistan. It was a remarkable series for which you won the Pulitzer Prize. Among the pieces, The Human Toll of America's Air Wars. That's from 2021. I'm looking at a piece you wrote last year, Hegseth Cuts Pentagon Work on Preventing Civilian Harm. Follow the trajectory for us. What came out of your reporting, for example, under Austin, then the Secretary of Defense? What was put into place to more protect civilians and what's happened today?
10: I would say if we go, and thank you for having me, if we go back 5 years, as we were drawing down from Afghanistan, there was a bit of a reckoning that seemed or appeared to be happening among the lessons learned from the forever wars. My own reporting, that first 5 years of it had just finished, and there was a really devastating civilian loss and a very apparent understanding that the U.S. government knew very little about how many civilians it was actually killing. My own reporting years earlier had shown that the U.S. government thought that its air war in Iraq and Syria, for example, during the war against ISIS, had killed maybe less than 1% of all of the strikes that they had done had resulted in civilian casualties. But the ground reporting that we had done systematically showed that the number was, in fact, 31 times higher. So the publication of that reporting, coupled with this broader investigation where I sued for the government's records about what it claimed had happened and went on the ground myself to go compare by speaking to people on the ground, doing these things the military had not done in their investigations and assessments, it was very clear that there was systematic civilian loss, that this was routine, that there were recurring problems that were happening again and again and were going unaddressed. And I will say that in that time period, that work landed in a way that led to, for example, Secretary Austin at the time overhauling civilian casualty policy, introducing a...
0: This is under Biden.
10: This is under the Biden administration. And, I had my own doubts and concerns about whether that would be impactful, would they be investigating on the ground, these things that I think are necessary. But what we've seen under the Trump administration is a rolling back of all of those measures. Secretary Hegseth has cut that office. But I will say, regardless of administration—
0: And that office was called the Civilian Harm Mitigation and Response Office.
10: Yes. The Center for Excellence that they had created, as they dubbed it. And, yeah, it has— many parts of it have been wound down. It is not entirely non-existent today. But that policy, there was a very immediate effort by the Trump administration to hamper down, as soon as they came into office, as many parts of that as they could. But I will also say that we have seen over administrations, whether Democrat or Republican, not a great deal of focus on civilian harm. I mean, maybe this moment, that brief moment, was something different in the wake of the drawdown from Afghanistan. But over time, we've seen incredible civilian loss take place under both Democrat and Republican administrations.
0: And when looking at the piece you did, Hegseth cuts Pentagon work on preventing civilian harm, was almost exactly a year before the first day of the U.S.-Israeli strike on Iran. Mm-hmm. That first day was the strike on Manab in southern Iran, the primary school where so many girls and some boys and their teachers, over 170 people, were killed. To this day, the Pentagon has not released a report on this, and President Trump now calls it fake news.
10: That is true. And on that same day, I've also done reporting that showed that there was another missile that hit a different school, along with a sports recreation center, along with my colleagues and the visual investigations team at the New York Times, that showed one of these same this PrSM missile, they call it. They call it a precision strike missile, that these thousands of tungsten pellets killed 21 civilians, one of whom was just a toddler. So we've seen these patterns continue. And when I look at the causes, so for example, you bring up the girls' school in Manab, or you bring up some of these most latest strikes on a wedding convoy. When we start to examine what some of the early understandings of why they may have taken place, whether that's outdated intelligence, you know, there's a belief among some that the military had relied on outdated intelligence, thinking that this school was, in fact, a military installation. Or, for example, in this recent wedding convoy, there are early reports that suggest that they had mistaken it for something nearby. All of these causes are things that I regularly found in my reporting as leading causes for civilian casualties.
0: And, by the way, J.D. Vance, who's now being talked about because he headlined the Trump-Republican midterm convention, has said in the last weeks, you know, if we make a mistake, we admit it. When it came, for example, to the bombing of the wedding convoy. But why would you believe that if they haven't even investigated Manav or have investigated and decided they will not release the results?
10: Yeah. You know, I did file a FOIA request for that investigation, and I've been in back and forth with CENTCOM over the results of it. And it's been, an unpleasant experience, but my FOIA experience with CENTCOM and with the Defense Department has always been unpleasant. It's meant that I've often had to sue with Reporters Committee for Freedom of the Press, with attorneys at the Times. This is a regular occurrence. So, yes, they're being far less transparent. But what I will say is that a lot of these causes that I'm seeing echo the causes I saw under repeated administrations. There are underlying issues apparently that Office of Civilian Protection had not solved, or that the Defense Department maybe has fought in implementing maybe some of the lessons learned of that office or of others. But these are regular occurrences. They go unaddressed. And that human toll, these individual stories, it's so much more than just the numbers that we hear of, you know, how many people, how many civilians have been killed. These are families and loved ones. And that's important on a moral issue. But it's also important when we understand our place in the world and the effect that we have and what's enabled by what we do and also by what we fund. And I'm speaking specifically about weapon sales.
9: And Asmat, I'm wondering if you could talk about, you know, the shifting legal landscape after 9/11, the secrecy, the expanded surveillance and persecution under the Espionage Act and beyond, how that affected the ability of journalists, especially in the mainstream or commercial media, to properly report on wars and federal policies, and what the impact has been of independent media and whistleblowers going to organizations like WikiLeaks to bring out stuff that was not previously being had not previously been revealed.
10: If you go back to that climate after 9/11, Americans were shocked and devastated and heartbroken, and journalists were asking, how did this happen? What intelligence did we miss? How did the U.S. government fail? And their efforts were largely concentrated on answering these very important and fundamental questions. But we also saw newsrooms institute shifts. So they started making beats for covering national security. There was a real reworking of what kinds of things legacy media was covering. And, you know, in many ways, that's incredibly important. But it also meant that more and more journalists were dependent on the federal government for intelligence assessments, what they deemed incredibly important to understanding and answering those questions that felt so urgent at the time. And what you wound up having is, you know, a broad understanding that legacy news media in that time period was incredibly dependent on anonymous sources, sometimes unvetted intelligence, leaks to journalists that oftentimes came from an administration that was trying to lead the public to war. And later on, you would see these sort of mea culpas in major news organizations about what they had gotten wrong and why. I think the most famous is the lead up to the Iraq War. I think many people are familiar with the failures, the unvetted intelligence that made its way onto the very front pages of major newspapers. But I think it was also something deeper. I think we saw a fundamental shift take place in the presumption of guilt or innocence. I think that the label of terrorism or the designation that an individual was associated with a group

0: loved ones have been killed, he sets out on a quest for justice. And he has one of the most rigorous cases I've ever seen. And he's one of so many, like probably thousands at this point, civilians that I've spoken to and interviewed and whose stories that I've documented and told. But he had such a bulletproof case, and him proving his innocence to the U.S. government was so high and took so much labor. And yet, when I obtained the records about the intelligence used to target him, what I realized was that, you know, they provided lots of information about, well, we this may have happened, that may have happened, and a very what they said in this document was that actually we may have confused his home for something else next door or nearby, which, you know, I learned ISIS had previously occupied something down the street or down the block and had left weeks earlier. But when you looked at that intelligence, which was based on just a little bit of filming during the hottest hours of day and a lot of confirmation bias, what you saw was a real gap between what was used to lethally target somebody and then what it took to clear your name. And that flipping, I just give this as an example, that flipping of a presumption of guilt versus innocence, that has taken place across the board. And I think media organizations have been very resistant to examining the complexity at times when somebody has been accused of some association. And I think it's reflected more broadly in the public's attention, too. Just that climate after 9/11 was very effective in rewiring our thinking about who is guilty, who's innocent, and what presumptions there should be, and what the threshold of intelligence or assessment or evidence we need to see should be.
1: Jamil, we only have about 30 seconds, but the Trump administration is now extending these terror designations to all of these gangs in South America and Ecuador and Venezuela and other countries. Your assessment of that?
2: I think that the boat strikes are plainly unlawful. I think that they're murder. The ACLU has a great case that they brought against those strikes. They've also sued to get the memo that purportedly justifies the strikes. Hopefully the courts will be more aggressive here than they have been, you know, in over the past 25 years.
3: We have to leave it there, but this is something, of course, we'll continue to cover. Jamil Jaffer, director of the Knight First Amendment Institute, previously deputy legal director of the ACLU, and Asma Khan, director of the Simon and June Lee Center for Global Journalism at Columbia Journalism School. That does it for our show. I'm Amy Goodman with Juan Gonzalez.

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1: This is KOPN Columbia.
2: I'm Chris Boyd. Up next on Think, the 9/11 attacks were the most destructive acts Al-Qaeda ever managed to pull off. 25 years later, has the organization lost the power to terrorize, or are members just lying low, biding their time?
3: There are external affiliates of Al-Qaeda that call themselves Al-Qaeda and are friendly to the core. And the numbers there are much, much higher.
2: We'll talk about the debate among terrorism researchers over the state of Al-Qaeda today, about how the U.S. war on terror systematically eliminated early leaders and who is in charge now, and about the strange, almost corporate plan to allow semi-independent jihadist groups with a range of grievances to franchise the name Al-Qaeda. Our conversation starts after a short break.
4: This is Bird Note. I'm J. Drew Lanham, an ornithologist, naturalist, and writer, and this is a note I've written to a bird

0: Dear olive-sided flycatcher, might I call you Ollie Fly? Please forgive the familiarity, but there's a dead tree, a nice tall pine snag on the edge of my home by the mountain lake that's just calling your name. For 3 years now, I've been waiting for you to find it. No, I'm not expecting a quick three beers call or anything so telltale as that, especially since it's fall now. I just want to see you sitting up all flycatcher-like with a white shirt and dark vest. Is that too much to ask of the habitat selection gods? I mean, come on, Ollie. You're as tightly tied to snag tops as wax wings are to eating holly berries. Just saying. Come on by, sally forth. I promise I won't totally lose my mind being right all along about your micro-site selection wishes. It'll just be between you and me, this dead tree affinity, okay? Love and waiting, Drew. P.S. Ollie, give me a quick pip call when you arrive so I know it's really you. Kinda tired of Eastern Wood Pee-wees pulling my leg.
1: I'm Dr. Anthony Lizerwitz, and this is Climate Connections. When hurricanes or other disasters hit, children are vulnerable, but they are not just passive victims. Many step up to help themselves and their communities. Lori Peek of the University of Colorado Boulder studies the impact of disasters on kids. She says when families were in shelters during Hurricane Katrina,
2: the older kids, they sometimes set up like sports activities, coloring. They even babysat for moms who were having to stand in lines to get the aid.
1: After the storm, many help gut damaged homes, and some teens got jobs to support their family's recovery financially. And children outside the disaster zone, who learned about it through social media or on the news, were also inspired to help. Many raised money to donate to relief efforts.
2: They collected supplies that they donated. They put together backpacks that were full of school supplies and books. They went down on mission trips through their church or school trips where they went down to muck out houses and to literally help with the physical recovery.
1: Peek says getting involved in age-appropriate ways can help kids process the disaster they experienced or witnessed, and it shows them the power they have to make a difference. Climate Connections is produced by the Yale Center for Environmental Communication. To learn more about climate change, visit climateconnections.org.
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4: In 1936, Natalia Satz commissioned Sergei Prokofiev to compose a piece for Moscow's Central Children's Theater. 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
4: Somewhat ironically, the orchestra went unnamed in this 1938 three-disc RCA Victor recording. And while the initial reaction was lukewarm, Peter and the Wolf has introduced generations of youngsters, and probably some oldsters, to the various instruments of the symphony.
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4: More than one critic has viewed the piece as allegory for Soviet and world politics of the time. 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Who does the wolf represent? 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I'm Brett Barry.

0: Funding for THINK comes from SMU Simmons Graduate Liberal Studies and Dispute Resolution doctoral and master's programs.
1: Anyone with memories of 9/11 will recall the pervasive fear that it could happen again. That insidious plan to turn commercial airplanes into weapons of mass destruction had caught us completely off guard and made us feel as if anywhere at any time, Al-Qaeda could do something even worse. 25 years later, the terrorist organization has not managed anything close to the scale of the 2001 attacks. But why? From KERA in Dallas, this is THINK. I'm Chris Boyd. Experts can't agree on whether Al-Qaeda has been rendered incapable of so much destruction or has simply been lying in wait, holding its fire as its enemies grow complacent, the better to shock and intimidate us all over again. Graham Wood has been talking to analysts on both sides of those assessments. He is a staff writer at The Atlantic, where you can read his article, What Happened to Al-Qaeda? Graham, welcome back to THINK.
2: It's good to be back with you.
1: You remind us, sort of incredibly, that since 2001, Al-Qaeda has only managed one attack that killed people on U.S. soil. I think even more incredibly, this is not widely remembered today by people who were not affected. Remind us what happened in Pensacola in 2019.
2: Yeah, there's always a fear of jinxing things by pointing out how few attacks there have been and how this is the only one that has been successful at actually killing Americans on American soil since 9/11. In Pensacola, there was a Saudi air cadet who came legally to the United States for training, as one does as part of a foreign military that's friendly to the United States. And he opened fire and killed three servicemen until he was himself killed by base police. So, you know, we think of Al-Qaeda as in the 9/11 sense, killing thousands of Americans. But the best they've done since is to claim three lives, tragically, but just three in Pensacola in 2019 in an attack that almost nobody remembers.
1: Yeah, and before that incident, there had been a couple of other targets after 9/11 on U.S. soil, and they came to nothing, ultimately.
2: Yeah, I mean, these were very serious attacks, but they did come to nothing, and I can go through them very quickly. At the turn of the decade after 9/11, there were two airplanes that were threatened by Al-Qaeda, and in both cases, Al-Qaeda took working bombs and then put them onto the clothing, the underwear in one case, the shoes in another, of bombers. And in neither case did it come to more than a fizzle and the bombers themselves being restrained in one case after basically frying his crotch, trying to blow up. And then there was one other case where Al-Qaeda took bombs and put them into ordinary office printers and then put them into cargo planes. And that plot, too, was foiled by foreign intelligence. And you know, in all three cases, it would have been a horrible disaster had they worked. But the best that Al-Qaeda managed was three attacks on airplanes that didn't work at all.
1: I mean, it feels a little strange to acknowledge this, but it has to be said the 9/11 attacks were diabolically clever, executed for maximum impact. What might account for the decline in strategy and frankly, the smaller scope of the attempts?
2: I think the main thing was that Al-Qaeda was disrupted far more than it expected to be. Of course, they expected that there would be pushback, but the main pushback they were expecting was not the takeover of the country that was hosting them, Afghanistan. It was actually that the reaction would be American popular discontent with its own government. There would be marching in the streets of Washington, there would be resignations, maybe even of a president of the United States because of the anger of Americans. But that's what they thought was going to happen. And so they didn't really have a next step in mind when it came to having a spectacular attack that would be a worthy follow-up of 9/11.
1: Yeah, I mean, you write that Osama bin Laden did not think the U.S. would respond to his attacks by invading Afghanistan. How is it possible he made such an extraordinary miscalculation?
2: I think bin Laden, you know, we thought of him. I remember this period vividly when we didn't know where he was. And we watched how, as you say, how spectacularly successful and diabolical the 9/11 attacks was. We thought of him as a genius. And it turns out he got just lots and lots of things wrong about America, about America's popular response, its military response, and just how American politics works. You know, he was a boomer. He understood that the Vietnam War had unleashed a protest movement across the United States. And we now know from some of the documents that were captured that he thought the same thing was going to happen after 9/11, that there would be a Vietnam-style protest against the government. And that is just a fundamental misapprehension of how Americans respond to a horrible terrorist attack on their own soil. So he got the politics wrong, he got the history wrong. Vietnam, of course, did not actually take down Nixon directly. So all of these things put together, he just wasn't the genius that we worried that he might have been.
1: What were and are the core grievances al-Qaeda has held against the United States?
2: So bin Laden was very clear about these things, and I think it's really good to remind ourselves of exactly what he said he was upset about. There were three things. There was American bases in the Holy Land, which is the Arabian Peninsula, and then there was American support for Arab autocracies. And then finally, American support for Israel. He thought those things were the changes that would happen rapidly after the attack.
1: He thought that he could pressure the United States to curtail its interventions into the affairs of Muslim countries as a whole?
2: Yeah. I mean, it's really fascinating in retrospect to see, because I don't think anything more illustrates how badly he miscalculated than what actually happened. First of all, Israel still unstintingly supported by the United States. The autocracies of the Middle East generally also supported by the United States. I mean, it's not as if we've stopped supporting Saudi Arabia. In fact, with the current regime there, we're supporting them more than ever. And then finally, American presence in the Middle East. I think even if you've been living under a rock, you are aware that the United States has not left the Middle East and, in fact, has gotten into a number of adventures and misadventures in that region in the last 25 years. So pulling out of the region, no, none of these things happened.
1: And, of course, ironically, Osama bin Laden's country of birth, Saudi Arabia, now has a leader who defines himself as an ally of the Trump administration.
2: Yeah, MBS, Mohammed bin Salman, the crown prince of Saudi Arabia, whom I've interviewed, actually, there is no doubt in my mind that he is opposed to Islamism in all forms and quite brutal in his suppression of forget al-Qaeda, even the Muslim Brotherhood and softer versions of jihadism. He has been opposed to unstintingly himself. So, yeah, the country of his birth has gone exactly in the opposite direction from what he was hoping for. Of course, keep in mind, in the 1990s, Saudi Arabia, even then, when it was pretty supportive of Islamism abroad, had already stripped bin Laden himself of his citizenship, because whatever they thought of supporting Islamism abroad, they didn't like his opposition to the monarchy in Saudi Arabia and his own country.
1: Graham, did Osama bin Laden understand the extent to which his plan had ultimately backfired before he was killed?
2: You know, I think he, like all human beings, was capable of kind of revising the picture that he saw with rose-colored glasses. So there were, I think, overwhelmingly in the documents that were captured from his compound in Abbottabad, there were overwhelmingly a sense of frustration at how things were going, not having enough resources, not having people who were following him, who were following his orders. But there was also this revisionist impulse where he and some of his deputies were saying, okay, well, that didn't work out so well. Maybe it could be, we could shift, and we could, instead of trying to get America out of the Middle East, make do with their being in the Middle East and instead bleed them dry while they're there. So there were attempts psychologically and strategically to shift, but things didn't go that well overall, and his frustration was the overwhelming emotional note in his documents.
1: I mean, the U.S. invasion of Afghanistan was devastating for regular people throughout Afghanistan. Was bin Laden successful in trying to deflect blame for that invasion from his organization and its terrorist attack on the U.S.?
2: You know, I mean, first of all, I would say Afghanistan before the invasion was already 99.9% devastated. So, yes, things have been horrible there since, but they're already pretty bad. Now, what bin Laden was enjoying before the invasion of Afghanistan, though, was a slow but steady rehabilitation of the Taliban so that they might actually have a international like level of support and recognition. And that was completely destroyed. And that, of course, led to the loss of Al-Qaeda's sanctuary there. He tried to say afterward, okay, that was going to happen anyway. George W. Bush was always had his eyes on Afghanistan, so don't blame me for it. But, you know, I think a lot of Afghans who were sympathetic to the Taliban, they really did not think that Al-Qaeda's choices had doomed them and set them back 25 years.
1: I mean, what changed after 9/11 in terms of the Taliban's sense that it could gain some kind of international recognition and power?
2: Well, the Taliban before 9/11, you know, they were for most of the world an odious group. You know, they were extremely oppressive toward women, toward Shia and others. And so they were not well liked in the international scene. But, you know, before 9/11, especially in the months before 9/11 or a year or so before 9/11, there were movements toward international rehabilitation of their reputation, or at least acquiescence. You know, countries like China were thinking, okay, well, they do have a lot of minerals, and we're just going to, if we want those minerals, we're going to have to play ball with the people who rule the place. So there was a chance that if bin Laden hadn't attacked the 9/11, that the Taliban would actually would have survived and slowly begun flourishing. It just didn't work out that way because he screwed it up for them too.
1: What relationship exists today between the Taliban and what remains of Al-Qaeda?
2: Well, the Taliban, of course, are back in power in Afghanistan, and they are they're not willing to openly host the Al-Qaeda the way that they had in the past. The Taliban are a much more worldly organization. Of course, they had the experience of 2001 and knowing what happens when Al-Qaeda is allowed openly to operate there. And they're not doing that anymore. But Al-Qaeda, of course, is thrilled that the Taliban are back in power. They're still sympathetic organizations to each other. And so, you know, there's good reason to be worried that Al-Qaeda will regroup there, but they can't do it in the open way that they have in the past.
1: Have we ever had good numbers on how many people might be considered members of Al-Qaeda?
2: That's a great question. You know, there are debates about how many there were even before 9/11 in Afghanistan. The number might have been as small as a couple hundred people. Like, we're talking about a pretty small group, and that's really all it takes when you use, you know, terroristic attacks. What there is today is even more fascinating number, because I would guess that the number of people who are part of the core group of Al-Qaeda, as it was, you know, as it conceived of itself in 2001, it could be as low as in the dozens. And those people are, there's a leadership council that is known to have operated and may still operate out of Iran. But we're talking about a very, very small group of people. And if you wanted to join it, this might be the most important part. If you're like a young guy who wants to attack Americans and you want to join Al-Qaeda, it's not even clear where you would go these days or who you would listen to. So let's just say they've got a pretty serious HR and recruiting problem on their hands. There are external affiliates of Al-Qaeda that call themselves Al-Qaeda and are friendly to the core. And that's a whole different kettle of fish. And the numbers there are much, much higher. And we can talk about that if you're interested.
1: Yeah, let's take a break first. My guest is Graham Wood, staff writer at The Atlantic. We're talking about his article, What Happened to Al-Qaeda? We'll be right back.

0: You're listening to Think. I'm Chris Boyd. We're talking today about the state of Al-Qaeda 25 years after the devastating 9/11 attacks. My guest, Graham Wood, is a staff writer at The Atlantic. His article about this is called What Happened to Al-Qaeda? Okay, so this is just such an interesting aspect of this reporting, Graham. You describe a kind of franchising effort that listeners may not be aware of. How does Al-Qaeda effectively grant semi-independent terror cells like the use of its brand?
1: Chris, the answer is reluctantly. So in the beginning, they wanted to be central Al-Qaeda, where everything goes through the home office, so to speak. But once we started bombing them, destroying their networks, they meaning bin Laden at the time, he really felt like you needed to branch out and have different groups that were on your side operate somewhat autonomously, but with your brand and with your blessing for that brand. So the different groups reached out. There was one in Iraq that was particularly evil, eventually became the Islamic State, of course, in part. And they reached out to bin Laden and said, we want to be part of your group. Can we join the club? And he said, okay, fine. Other groups have done the same. And in each case, bin Laden was pretty worried about where that might go. He was actually quite prescient in that regard, because some of those groups turned out to be very disobedient, turned out to be really bad publicity too. Eventually, you know, that he kind of lost control of them. The Islamic State was probably the best example of this, where they just started killing people left and right. They started killing Shia in Iraq, and bin Laden, in one of the captured documents, says, is it not enough for them that the United States hates them? They seem to want everybody else to hate them too. So it was with great frustration that he saw his own creation start giving him a bad name.
0: Yeah, and the disobedience, people might be thinking, who cares if a terrorist group is disobedient? The point is that if you target the wrong people in the wrong ways, you start to lose support for your cause from people who might not ever do anything violent themselves, but maybe not look askance at some group that does it.
1: Yeah, I mean, bin Laden did not love Shia. He thought that they were apostates. He thought they were bad. But he knew that if you take little children and then you blow them up in a marketplace and then have the entire world watch their body parts, then people aren't going to like you very much. And so he told his followers, can you please cut that out? You know, we're ideologically on the same side, but we want to be cautious about how we operate. And they pretty much told him, we'll do things our way. And eventually they didn't even respond to his messages.
0: What sort of vetting process was there, is there, to determine whether any group that wants to align with Al-Qaeda shares enough of its core mission?
1: So the number of groups that has actually been accepted by Al-Qaeda as one of its own, it could be counted basically on one hand. So they have to, first of all, swear allegiance, and then Al-Qaeda has to decide whether they want to accept that allegiance. You know, again, Al-Qaeda has been so picked apart by drones and by other types of counterterrorism stuff that there really has not been any ability on their part to mount serious operations, which means that they've had to lower the standard that they've had. And there are groups that really are locally focused, Somalia, Yemen, West Africa, that have had the Al-Qaeda brand and then have used it for purposes that the core did not really approve of. The most famous case of this, by the way, is Syria, where on the one hand you had ISIS, which we've talked about, but we also had the other part of Al-Qaeda, which turned into the current government of Syria, which meets with Donald Trump in the White House, also something Al-Qaeda would disapprove of.
0: Yeah, I mean, it is interesting to think about, you know, the idea of sort of counterfeiting Al-Qaeda. You don't really have permission, but you use that name wherever you are.
1: Yeah, I mean, the little trademark sign next to Al-Qaeda doesn't mean much. That's one of the downsides of being a terrorist group, is your IP is out there for anyone to use, I suppose. So really, it's something that bin Laden, as I say, kind of foresaw, that he was so cautious, such a micromanager, that you can imagine how difficult it would have been for him to have to sign off on another group thousands of miles away doing its own thing and not being subject to his own micromanagement.
0: Okay, so you alluded to this a moment ago, the extraordinary transition of Ahmed al-Sharaa. Had been a regional leader within al-Qaeda, swore off jihad a few years ago. He is now, as you say, president of Syria, and has built a sort of cautious cooperative relationship with the U.S. and other Western powers.
1: Yeah, this is one of the weirdest stories out of the Middle East, and there have been a lot of weird stories. As you say, I'll just go back and say a little bit more about where this guy came from. This guy was a real terrorist. I mean, he was part of al-Qaeda, and in the territory that he ruled during the Syrian civil war, there were hands being cut off, there were infidels being killed. It was about as bad as it got. What he was not was Islamic State. So he, as part of al-Qaeda, when the Islamic State broke off with al-Qaeda, actually fought against the Islamic State. And then once the Islamic State was largely destroyed, he started ruling his own territory within Syria, and as of a few years ago, actually started saying, you know, jihadism has not got us very far. Let's try something else. We'll still be Muslims, but we will try something else. And my goodness, did that succeed. The United States liked that he fought ISIS. And with the support of Turkey and others, he eventually rolled a couple years ago into Damascus, took over the country. And now the guy is ruling in, let's just say, a secular fashion. We don't know what's in his heart, of course, but for a guy who was part of al-Qaeda, a real terrorist, to become what he became is a transformation that everybody in the world watching jihadism is fascinated by.
0: Is he a decent leader to his own people, broadly speaking?
1: I think you have to grade on a curve here. The man he replaced, Bashar al-Assad, was brutal beyond imagination. And I think it's fair to say that Syria since then would not be a place that you or I would like to live in. But there's hope. I mean, people can live happy lives there now to a certain extent. And again, would we like to have a president who had just recently been part of al-Qaeda? I think no. On the other hand, the most immediate alternative is not very good either.
0: So what would you say is the lesson of Ahmed al-Sharaa for other would-be jihadists watching this all play out?
1: I think one thing that they see is that for years in the past, they had been telling their followers, the United States and others, they will not allow someone who has conservative Islamist principles to be the president of a country. They will fight you till the end. And that's not what's happened. Actually, when he's taken power, he's been welcomed into corridors of power in London, in Paris, in Washington, D.C. So when other jihadist groups see that, I think they think, all right, we might have to recalculate a bit here. Maybe the United States actually doesn't mind a lot of the things we do as long as we don't attack them. And if we forswear attacking them, they might even help us. So it's a good example to challenge the narrative of al-Qaeda to see this guy be accepted.
0: Just a brief sidebar here. It doesn't come up in the article, so if it's not something you're familiar with, we can move on. But I've always wondered, in parts of the world where there are numerous terrorist groups, are there things like domestic anti-terror efforts that would be comparable to like anti-gang efforts in the United States?
1: You know, there have been efforts to try to understand al-Qaeda almost exactly through the lens of street gangs. There's a psychiatrist named Gary Slutkin who has looked into this. With al-Qaeda, though, you know, al-Qaeda has always been a really top-down organization. So with street gangs, there's a lot of organization at the ground level. And with ISIS, there was that, too. With al-Qaeda, I think what you're really talking about is disrupting secretive groups that, you know, they're operating in basements, not running street corners. So it's more like a counterterrorism operation than it is busting a street gang that you could join just by walking up and saying, how can I be of use to you?
0: Where are Al-Qaeda leaders taking refuge now that Afghanistan is no longer a reliable safe haven?
1: Going back to that split between the core of Al-Qaeda and the periphery, the core, as I say, they're in Iran right now, as far as anyone knows. So there's a guy named Saif al-Adel, who's old guard Al-Qaeda. He's in his 60s, and he's known to have been in safe houses in Iran. And, you know, it's never been really clear to what extent he's been under house arrest or under the patronage of the Islamic Republic of Iran. But if you wanted to find out where the surviving leadership of Al-Qaeda is right now, you'd probably want to look at Iran, which, of course, as a kind of enemy of my enemy thing, are on their side, even though it's a Sunni-Shia divide, too. Now, when we talk about the affiliates, they are operating basically openly and threatening whole governments and states in places like Mali, Yemen, Somalia, where they're more or less operating a state. So, you know, if you wanted to find a chief of Al-Qaeda in name, that's where you'd go, and you'd find people who are doing quite well for themselves.
0: Where are those affiliates getting the money needed to fund their operations?
1: It's not, they don't have to go very far. If you're in Somalia right now and you want to do business, the group that is Al-Qaeda's affiliate there, Shabab, they operate the country. I mean, if you want to do business, you're going to have to give them a cut. So we're talking tens of millions of dollars that are flowing through their coffers. A lot of money, and 10,000 people too, by the way. So that's sort of the template right now. Is if you're an Al-Qaeda affiliate, you concentrate on where you are, what you're doing there, and you pay for yourself rather than waiting for paychecks to come in from the, you know, dozen or two dozen guys who are in a safe house in Tehran.
0: What does any of this tell us, if anything, about the effectiveness of the anti-Al-Qaeda aspect of the U.S. war on terror?
1: You know, I think it's really easy for us to see the errors that we as America have made over the last 25 years. I mean, I think pretty effortlessly we can find blunders that we've made in the Middle East. I think the main thing that we should know is that the failures that we've had are our own, and they're not the result of Al-Qaeda having, through some stroke of genius, forced us into these errors. So, I mean, as I've mentioned, there was this vision of bin Laden in particular as a kind of mustache-twirling genius, and that seems probably not to have been a pretty an accurate understanding of who he was. But that has not precluded our being complete idiots now and then when it comes to our own activities in the Middle East. So when we look at our own checkered history, I think we have to carefully separate our own failings from the actions of Al-Qaeda.
0: My guest is journalist Graham Wood, a staff writer at The Atlantic, where you can read his article, What Happened to Al-Qaeda? This is Think. I'm Chris Boyd. Yeah, I mean, you note in the article, Graham, a poor outcome from the U.S. invasions of Iraq and Afghanistan is not the same as a bin Laden or Al-Qaeda victory. Ultimately, U.S. policy did not change in the way the group had hoped.
1: Yeah, so, you know, Clausewitz taught us a couple hundred years ago that the way you assess something that happens militarily, whether it's by a state or a terrorist group, is by the political outcomes that they were trying to effect, and Al-Qaeda didn't get its way. So it just didn't work out that way. And we haven't gotten our way either. These things are really tough. So, you know, when I look at Al-Qaeda and America, I don't see one nimble genius on the Al-Qaeda side and one behemoth that can't get anything right on the other side. I see one nimble failure, small failure, and one larger one that's had enormous failures of its own.
0: And we can have complicated feelings about this, but the reality is that the American response to the 9/11 attacks cost many more lives than the attacks themselves.
1: Oh, yeah. I mean, the number of people killed in the attacks, we're talking fewer than 3,000 people, which is a stupefying number of people, 3,000 people killed violently on camera on one day. The number of people who have died in the wars that followed is much, much, much larger than that. I also, though, think we got to remember that something had to be done. It was very reasonable for the United States to try to hunt down Al-Qaeda, disrupt its network. If that had not happened, then there would certainly have been a proliferation of other plots. So it was very reasonable for us to go off and do that. But, you know, the number of mistakes that have happened along the way is enormous.
0: Another sidebar here. Is it reasonable to say that Israel took cues in its response to the attacks by Hamas on its people from the U.S. response to 9/11?
1: Oh, that's an interesting point. I mean, Israel and the United States have learned a lot from each other and sometimes have failed to learn from each other, of course, in these responses. I mean, Israel's response after October 7th was to say the organization that perpetrated this massacre must be destroyed. It has to be uprooted, and we're not going to stop until they cease existing. And in that sense, it's very similar to the United States' response to the 9/11 attack. And as I say, not an unreasonable response. If there's a group that insists on continuing to have massacres, terrorist attacks, pogroms against you, then you have a reasonable expectation of ability of self-defense. Now, along the way, there's going to be carnage. There's going to be, even in the pursuit of legitimate targets, there's going to be a lot of collateral damage. And we've seen that both in Gaza and in the American response. I wouldn't want to say that, though, that Israel and the United States have been operating the same way. For most of the war on terror in Afghanistan and Iraq, there was this attempt at counterinsurgency, at getting people on your side and basically trying to make have areas of safe haven that you could expand in the country that you've invaded. One thing you have not seen in the Israeli response, there's a lot more skepticism in Israel about counterinsurgency. And so in Gaza, there's I would dare say, very little of that type of effort that's been made.
0: My guest, Graham Wood, is a staff writer at The Atlantic, where you can read his article, What Happened to Al-Qaeda? We'll be right back.
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0: You're listening to Think. I'm Chris Boyd. 25 years after 9/11, we are talking about the state of Al-Qaeda today. My guest, journalist Graham Wood, is a staff writer at The Atlantic. His article there about this is called What Happened to Al-Qaeda? Graham, the U.S. response to 9/11 did coincide with an ever more deeply fragmented domestic politics in this country. Was that a goal of the attacks? Can we say that 9/11 was the inciting incident, or was the war on terror the inciting incident?
1: Oh, I mean, I think there were many different confluences of factors that have led to the polarization since then. I mean, I remember distinctly in the months after 9/11, there was exactly the opposite, of course. There was a lot of fellow feeling among Americans, red, blue, you know, you name it, everybody sort of banding together. So in some sense, the 9/11 attacks postponed what we've subsequently seen, where Americans have found reasons to hate each other. But it is true that the war on terror is entailed sending lots of Americans and a lot of money overseas for goals that have been kind of distant, sometimes just badly explained, sometimes just stupid in ways that have caused political backlash. So, you know, the last thing I would want to do is to say that bin Laden saw how this was going to rip America apart. It was actually not at all, as far as we can tell, part of the plan. He thought Americans would sort of be united against their own government, but there's no sign at all that he thought, as of September 11, 2001, that everybody's going to start hating each other because it's going to be such a mess for America, which is, you know, kind of sort of what happened, but it wasn't because he planned it that way.
0: Al-Qaeda was, in your words, mostly neutralized as a threat not long after 9/11. What do we know about why its reputation as an almost supernaturally capable predator persisted?
1: I mean, you might need to talk to a psychoanalyst about that rather than to a journalist, because as some of the jihadism experts I spoke to have put it, the ability of Al-Qaeda to just live rent-free in the heads of Americans, and especially Americans in national security, has been quite extraordinary. As you say, the organization itself was really picked apart in the years after September 11. And you know, to this day, if you want to be in cahoots with Al-Qaeda, there's a really good chance that your cell phone will be very quickly, you know, exploited, your networks will be known, and you will be neutralized yourself. So given that Al-Qaeda has been so weak during that period, the fact that we've been thinking about it is a really extraordinary thing, and maybe one of their great successes. You know, like, this is a group that 25 years later still exists in some form, and that still has lots of very smart people with weapons in the largest, richest country on Earth thinking about it. And that is a victory of sorts for Al-Qaeda.
0: I mentioned in the introduction, terrorism experts are of at least two minds about Al-Qaeda and its current state. Some see evil geniuses at work playing a very long game. Some see hopeless bumblers. I love that phrase that you write in the piece. Who's right? Could they both be right?
1: I think that I don't think they can both be right, but there is one point of agreement. Everybody agrees that the Al-Qaeda brands in the periphery, like in West Africa, like in Somalia, like in Yemen, are strong, enduring, and basically don't like America very much. There is dispute, though, about whether Al-Qaeda in its core is still a going concern, maybe even more powerful than ever. And I'll quickly run through the arguments for each. The arguments that they're destroyed is that they haven't been able to do anything. And, you know, they seem to be, as Cole Bunzel from University of Texas told me, almost like a defunct podcast where the old guys will put out radio shows and essays, but nobody will really listen to them anymore. So that's the argument for their being weak, is that the argument for them being strong is almost the same thing. You know, we haven't heard from them recently. We know they still exist in some form. And that's pretty concerning. If your job is to watch out for these guys and you don't hear from them, It could be because they're successfully evading detection and have some plan that's in the works. But, you know, it's the absence of that evidence does not itself show that it's happening. It's just consistent with that interpretation. So I think both sides have some arguments in their favor.
0: None of this effort to make ourselves safer and to make ourselves feel safer has been cheap to execute. You cite that Brown University study from 5 or 6 years ago that estimated an $8 trillion price tag for the war on terror. Where has that money been spent?
1: Yeah, when we start talking in trillions of dollars, we may as well just say kajillion.
0: Right.
1: You know, this is an inconceivable amount of money. And it's been spent the Iraq War, Afghanistan, you know, the various adventures that we've had overseas, the amount of time that and resources that have been spent hardening domestic security, all the time that you spent taking your shoes off to get onto an airplane. That's because of Al-Qaeda. We're talking about a lot of money that has been spent to destroy a group that had one extremely successful attack and would have probably had more had we not done anything about it. But man, it's really sobering to see the price tag for the safety that we've enjoyed.
0: I mean, and it really takes us to the question of what is enough. It's not a perfect comparison because like a fire in my home is presumably not going to be started by an arsonist, but I have smoke detectors and I have fire extinguishers. I suppose I could spend the money to install a commercial style sprinkler system, but it's very, very expensive and the chances that I will ever need it are pretty remote. And so I'm willing to take the chance of not having that. I mean, how do we decide what is enough money to have spent on protecting ourselves?
1: I think, you know, with Al-Qaeda, we destroy Al-Qaeda and there is a deterrent effect too. Like the United States felt as of September 10th, 2001, like it was in a position of great security and Al-Qaeda broke that. And I think there was, in addition to the desire to destroy Al-Qaeda, the desire to show any other group that wanted to threaten the United States this way that the reaction would not be the one that they wished for. So, I think we didn't buy nothing for the trillions of dollars that we spent. And it's not just the kind of the equivalent of a smoke detector. It's also buying a kind of political piece from any other rival that we might face. I don't know. Again, the numbers are so big, so inconceivable, that it's very difficult to do the cost-benefit analysis here. But I do know that if there had been months and months of terror attacks by Al-Qaeda or by other groups, that we would be talking about those right now instead of talking about whether we paid too much for the safety that we had.
0: We started to eliminate Al-Qaeda leaders soon after it was established that this was the organization responsible for 9/11. You note that those who moved up in the ranks to fill vacant positions were, you know, understandably less experienced, which makes sense. You also say most had less credibility than the ones who came before them. Credibility with whom?
1: Credibility with potential recruits more than anything else. You know, to be someone who has spent your entire adult life in the path of jihad is obviously going to make you someone who you might look up to if you're into that yourself. The people who have been replacing bin Laden and his lieutenants have not had the decades in grade. Quite the opposite. That they're basically nobodies, with a few very noteworthy exceptions. Saif al-Adel, the presumed current leader of Al-Qaeda, being one of them.
0: Why did ISIS change the orientation of people in many parts of the world to the idea that terrorism could be a tool for power and persuasion?
1: ISIS, you know, it grew out of Al-Qaeda. And I think Al-Qaeda for the first, let's say 10, 15 years after 9/11, had people who were not exactly sympathetic to it, but open to its goals and in some cases, even its methods. And they would say, you know, I too think that the United States supports Israel too much or supports Saudi Arabia too much. What ISIS did for, I think, a lot of them was to say, okay, now we see where this leads. Even if we are broadly sympathetic to some of the goals, it turns out it's a death cult that will behead people left and right, and who definitely we don't want to be ruled by ourselves. So I think just as Ahmed Ashara, when he turns toward a kind of secular autocracy in Syria, shows that if you go off the path of jihad, then maybe it'll work out for you. ISIS has shown a lot of people who are on the fence that if you go further down the path of jihad, it leads to somewhere you definitely don't want to be.
0: That's really interesting, the idea that overreach might ultimately make the world safer because far fewer people are willing to countenance anything like terrorism.
1: Yeah, I mean, ISIS was, it was so extraordinary in its brutality. You know, I spent years just following ISIS and seeing the reactions that it got. If you went to a place like Jordan or Egypt, you could see in real time as people watched Muslims being burned alive. And then suddenly the idea of an Islamic government was much less attractive because of the possibility that it would turn to something like that. So I think there was a big shift in political opinion that happened because ISIS went too far.
0: Journalist Graham Wood is my guest, a staff writer at The Atlantic, where you can read his article, What Happened to Al-Qaeda? You're listening to Think. I'm Chris Boyd. Graham, if whatever remains of Al-Qaeda is not, in fact, imploding, but quietly rebuilding its capacity for terrorism aimed at the United States, how would we know?
1: I mean, the nature of covert action is that you don't. The good news is that we're better at detecting these things than we were before 9/11. And in some ways, through the miracles of digital surveillance, we're way ahead of not just Al-Qaeda, but any terrorist group that might try to attack us. But you know, the truth of the matter, and this is the sobering part, is any group, not just Al-Qaeda, could probably do some horrifying thing that was front page news. Getting one attack done is easily within the reach of Al-Qaeda, even in its weakened form. And so it really could happen. And the first that we would hear about it was when it happened.
0: I do worry a lot about, you know, suicide bombings are terrible, but, you know, they haven't had the huge effect that many people have imagined. Drone attacks are so easy to carry out now.
1: You're not the first person to notice that. And in fact, Saif al-Adel, the presumed leader of Al-Qaeda, wrote about this not too long ago. Saif al-Adel is an Egyptian former military officer. And when you read his works, you often see some of the brilliance that was lacking in bin Laden. Mm. One of the things that he wrote about was how suicide bombings were kind of a thing of the past. They were an old technology, and that Al-Qaeda should be starting to think about drones, drone swarms, urban assassinations, and also poisoning of water supplies and food supplies. You know, it does not

0: probably mostly being done. But there's this other political thing that gets a little bit further, which, and it's very hard to do, which is to remind people that you know, one of the things that Al-Qaeda did was threaten our own sort of our own political feelings. Like there were civil liberties that were curtailed in the wake of 9/11, and that if it's difficult to say, because again, you don't want to jinx yourself by saying that Al-Qaeda is not a going thing anymore, but having a political leader say that, you know, Al-Qaeda is weaker than ever and we should make sure in retrospect, look over what we've done and make sure that our civil liberties are respected, that we remain true to our own American values. That's probably the political step that I would most like right now, as opposed to any concrete step to you know, further concrete step to keep another attack from happening.
1: Graham Wood is a staff writer at The Atlantic, where you can read his article, What Happened to Al-Qaeda? Graham, it's always nice to speak with you. Thank you for making time for the conversation.
0: Chris, thank you. I always enjoy it.
1: Think is distributed by PRX, the Public Radio Exchange. 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Again, I'm Chris Boyd. Thanks for listening. Have a great day.

0: 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A day that changed the world. I'm Marco Werman. We remember September 11th with those who were there.
1: The closer I got, it wasn't just people walking, it was people fleeing in panic.
0: The resulting wars and those who fought them.
2: We recognized our country's been attacked and things have changed.
0: How the day altered perceptions of Muslim Americans and how many paid a price.
3: At one point, I would have students around me just to spit at me.
0: And reckoning with what was done to others in the name of justice.
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0: The many legacies of September 11, 2001, 25 years on. 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
5: Welcome to 2026 Talks, where we're following our democracy in historic times.
6: We will make our nation stronger, safer, richer, freer, and greater than it has ever been before. You know that's what's happening.
5: President Donald Trump promises every adult citizen $5,000 if Republicans hold the House and Senate. It's extremely unlikely Congress would back the legally questionable trillion-dollar pledge, not the first time the president's promised a payout of this kind, and the GOP faces long odds to hold its razor-thin House majority. A new UMass Amherst poll confirms more voters favor Democrats in both chambers. Much of Republican unpopularity is rooted in the affordability crisis, making it harder to afford food, fuel, and health care. Trump says the administration also wants to send a $500 rebate check to around 1 million people he claims were overcharged for their Affordable Care Act coverage. Congress's failure to renew ACA premium subsidies is forcing many to go without health insurance. Brad Woodhouse is with Protect Our

0: care.
1: $500 is a drop in the bucket compared to what Americans are paying because Trump and Republicans gutted health care to bankroll massive tax breaks for billionaires and big corporations.
0: Data from the United Way says more than 4 in 10 Connecticut residents can't consistently make ends meet. The 2024 figures show more than 500,000 households statewide don't have the nearly $120,000 income a family of 4 needs, not counting emergencies. Daniel Fitzmorris with the United Way of Connecticut says people are skipping medical care to pay for rent, utilities, and groceries.
2: We certainly hear about people delaying or denying medical care. You know, I don't fill the prescription. I don't even go to the dentist anymore because I don't want to know what it's going to cost to get the cavity filled.
0: Meanwhile, the U.S. Supreme Court is blocking Missouri from using newly gerrymandered congressional maps in the midterms, but Missouri Secretary of State Denny Hoskins has previously said he would refuse to accept the outcome since state voters cast their primary ballots under the new maps. Critics charge the Republican delayed a challenge to the GOP-led redistricting in order to force its use in the primary. 6 other Republican secretaries of state want the high court to block an administration move to severely limit mail-in voting. Their brief argues there's not enough time to implement the plan. 170,000 Salvadorans nationwide had their temporary protected status automatically extended for 6 months. The Department of Homeland Security failed to formally publish the expected TPS termination, leaving those Salvadorans in limbo. Murata Wauda is with the New York Immigration Coalition.
3: Instead of providing families with the certainty they deserve, the federal government has remained silent on the status of their legal protections, leaving Salvadorian TPS holders scrambling, wondering if and when they will be separated from their families, their jobs, and the communities they call home.
0: It's been 25 years since the 9/11 terrorist attacks. Speaking at his presidential center in Dallas, former President George W. Bush describes what he felt when he first heard America was attacked on what was a sunny Tuesday morning.
4: I became a wartime president. There is no doubt in my mind this was not a law enforcement event. This was a war. And the job of the president and the country and his team is to rally the nation to do what's necessary to protect our people.
0: I'm Edwin J. Vieira for Pacifica Network and Public News Service. 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
5: You're listening to the American Democracy Minute, keeping your government by and for the people. With more states poised to distribute mail-in ballots, all eyes are on the U.S. Supreme Court to rule on President Trump's USPS order for mail-in voting eligibility. September 10th, the High Court again blocked Missouri from using a gerrymandered 2025 map in November. In a 40-page submission September 9th, a coalition of pro-voter groups led by the League of Women Voters argued, quote, "Never before has USPS attempted to interfere with elections in this way, let alone a fast-approaching election. And nothing in federal law authorizes USPS to refuse to deliver ballots," unquote. They also noted the sloppy and rushed state voter data portal to be used and the chaos its failures might create. In Missouri, we reported that Justice Kavanaugh denied an appeal by the Missouri Secretary of State to overturn a unanimous ruling by the Missouri Supreme Court. That ruling returned the state to 2022 congressional maps and put a redistricting referendum on the November ballot. But a conflicting ruling by a Missouri federal court said the fairer 2022 map would cause chaos since the 2025 map was used in the primary. But September 10th, the U.S. Supreme Court again blocked the 2025 map from being used in November. With time running short, we expect the ruling on the USPS mail-in voting plan very soon. Find more at AmericanDemocracyMinute.org. I'm Brian Beale.

0: This is The World. I'm Marco Werman. Solemn ceremonies earlier today in New York City and in Washington, marking the September 11th attacks on this day, 25 years ago. We are spending today's show remembering the worst attack on American soil and the events around it. On that Tuesday morning in 2001, Al-Qaeda hijackers took control of four passenger jets. The unthinkable happened.
1: Apparently, a plane has just crashed into the World Trade Center here.
2: Another one just hit. Something else just hit. A very large plane just flew directly over my building.
0: Around 8:46 a.m., American Airlines Flight 11 flew into the North Tower of the World Trade Center. 17 minutes later, United Flight 175 hit the South Tower. Within the next hour, American Flight 77 had crashed into the Pentagon, and United 93 crashed near Shanksville, Pennsylvania. About 3,000 people were killed that day, including more than 400 first responders in New York City. In the days that followed, rescuers had the daunting task of searching for survivors. The World's Clark Boyd described at the time what that was like.
3: Rescue teams worked through the night last night, searching for survivors trapped in the rubble and ferrying scores of dead bodies across the river to morgues in New Jersey.
0: In the days after the attacks, hundreds of people were plastering photos across the city of loved ones who were missing. Tala Hamdani's son, Sal, was an emergency medical technician.
4: That morning, he saw what was going on, and he must have gone down there to assist them with the rescue. And we haven't heard from him since that time.
0: Sal's remains would be identified a month later. Amid the shock, grief, and confusion, President George W. Bush addressed the nation.
5: Make no mistake, the United States will hunt down and punish those responsible for these cowardly acts.
0: Across the globe, people held vigils and laid flowers outside U.S. embassies. World leaders sent condolences. In London, the Star-Spangled Banner filled the halls of St. Paul's Cathedral as the Queen and Prime Minister Tony Blair looked on. Even some of the U.S.'s most strident adversaries paused their anti-American rhetoric. In Iran, Friday prayers amid a death to America chants for the first time since the founding of the Islamic Republic. The BBC's Jim Muir was there.
6: The Friday prayers speaker, Ayatollah Imami Kashani, spoke with compassion about what he described as a catastrophic act of terrorism which could only be condemned by all Muslims.
0: What followed after 9/11 had immense consequences for the lives of millions of people, the U.S. wars in Iraq and Afghanistan, the global war on terror, the prison at Guantanamo Bay. We start, though, where it all began in New York City. For one New York resident, Susan Micellis, it would feel as though the many conflicts she had covered overseas as a documentary photographer had come to roost in her hometown. Not knowing what to expect, she did what she knew best, grabbed her camera, and rushed to the scene.
7: I remember everybody walking away, walking north as I was going south. And the closer I got, it wasn't just people walking, it was people fleeing in panic.
0: Micellis took some of the most remembered images of that day. One of them is an illusion. It's a sculpture of a businessman looking into his briefcase. The double-check man, as it's known, was covered in white dust, but it tricks you into believing he's real and in a state of shock. I met up with Susan Micellis in New York City this week at the site where she took that photo to speak about that day and what came after.
7: I remember all the papers circulating around him. The dust was still falling from the bone dust. We knew that, you know, that's probably what we had on our shoes and our bodies. Later, he's become the symbol, but at that moment, I think I was just responding to the juxtaposition. It was just so strange.
0: You're talking in very impressionistic images. Take us back to that morning. Where were you, and how did you find out about what was happening at the World Trade Center?
7: Well, it's much as it is now. It was the end of the summer. I had a plan to see a friend who had been away. We'd been in opposite directions, and we were going to meet at 9 o'clock at around about a block and a half from my house in a diner. I got there early, and I remember looking at the little television they had at the diner, and it was reporting on the first plane going into the tower. It seemed like an accident, so I didn't take much notice. She didn't show up at 9. And the next thing I saw was the second plane, because it was a live feed. And that's the moment that I figured whatever was happening, I needed to go. Nobody had the idea yet who had driven the plane in, and no one imagined that the towers were going to fall down, which happened just as I was almost arriving on my bike. The second tower collapsed, and that really created a panic.
8: How overwhelming was it to try and capture the scale of what had happened at Ground Zero? I mean, how did you kind of try to fit it into your frame?
7: You are trying to make as multiple frames. It's not all in one frame the way a video camera would work with sound. You know, you're capturing little fragments. So each day, different parts of the scene revealed themselves. Obviously, as the tower came down, one of the other memorable images for me was what was like a sculpture, the bones of the building that remained. That was very dramatic. And also you forget that the sky was red, and, you know, that we didn't have clear skies for days. And the air was, you could tell the air was polluted. You didn't know with what. I mean, I was focused more on my sight and the sound, which is also just hard to describe. On one hand, very eerily quiet, the way the city has a buzz, but if there's no traffic, how quiet it gets. You know, you were hearing screeching sounds from every direction. You know, the fire trucks arriving, the emergency vehicles arriving, and people again stunned and not knowing where to go, what to do.
8: Do you think the overwhelming scale of the site kind of prompted you to look at more intimate kind of spaces, like the double check man, or just like people staring? Or,
7: well, you can see where I am in relation, where the double check man, the sculpture, was sitting within 2-3 blocks of the towers. So I was circling around the towers trying to get any perspective I could, any entry point, to have another view of what was happening. If you walked a half a block in one direction, you'd see a group of men who had just gone in to the tower and tried to rescue people who were collapsed on the sidewalk from exhaustion. You know, there were people's clothing dispersed along the park. You know, I just remember fragments, lots of fragments of what, it's like a puzzle that you're putting the little pieces together. We didn't have the overview, a vision, how much hate there was at that moment, what America represented. You know, I'm somebody who travels in the world. I think the biggest shock was seeing the war here when I've gone to many wars elsewhere, right?
8: I was going to actually ask you about that, because I know you said, I'm going to quote you, the camera is an excuse to be someplace you otherwise don't belong. It gives me both a point of connection and a point of separation. So did you feel in some strange way that you didn't belong down here that day? Or did it feel different this time because, wow, war, something was happening to the U.S.?
7: Well, I don't think I had the vision it was happening to the U.S. I knew it was happening here in New York. And New York is usually, had been for the decade before when I was working in Latin America, the place I came back to rest, to recharge, to kind of imagine my next, place to be. So this was always a kind of place of retreat. And therefore, I think most Americans have the illusion that we're safe, unlike Europeans who feel very interconnected and exposed, depending on where events occur. You know, we're fairly isolated from it. Or we perceive and pretend we're protected. In any case, I think that was part of the shock.
8: So now with the 25th anniversary, I'm just really curious what perspective you've gotten on the event, on what's changed over the years. It's a huge question, but like, what occurs to you?
7: Well, I think a lot about memory and how think of how many people didn't live through 9/11. 25 years is just enough of a register for the youth have no sense of the vulnerability that we were feeling then, and perhaps some part of what American policy has acted differently since then.
8: I mean, it's been more than a generation since 9/11. Do you worry that there are people, I mean, something that people talk about all the time, you forget history, and then what? Do you worry that people don't understand really the legacy of 9/11?
7: I mean, how do you understand it? Look, we're sitting here looking at Hank's Pizza and the Burger King, and people are going about their life. They're not thinking about what's happening in Ukraine or Gaza or Iran or, you know, the contemporary wars that we're involved in now. I look at these buildings that have been built, and it's kind of the magnitude, the resilience of this determined nation to move on, to believe in future, as most of us hope for. But it's not a peaceful time. So I feel the conflict that unfolded, that was the beginning of a deep culture of conflict that we have been in now for decades. I mean, it's not to say there weren't conflicts before 9/11. It feels to me like a divide of where we are in the world, who we want to be in the world, how we want to see ourselves in the world, the kind of harmony that the world doesn't have, that maybe I was deluded then, but I felt we were still striving for then.
8: Susan Miscellis, I mean, for documentary photographers like yourself and for journalists, at the end of the day, so much of it is about just bearing witness. And I wonder if you hadn't been in New York, if you'd been on assignment somewhere else, would you have regretted that?
7: Oh, I think I deeply would have regretted not being here. I mean, I've always had a divided, should I be here or should I go there, you know, life. So I feel it was important to be here, to be part of the community that I live, even to not be able to get into my home because I'm within range, and you had to have credentials on you, which I left my home without. I almost had to beg to get home. I wanted to be part of this experience for sure. But I think photography can only do so much. To be able to be present and to make a contribution to memory is only part of what has to happen. It's only one layer. And so, of course, when you make exhibitions, you make books, you have this belief that you can sustain an engagement of others. But it depends on others coming to the reality. You can't give them the reality. You know, you can give them a frame or a framework to think about the reality that surrounds us. It's strange that the photographs continue to have a role, and those people are either with us or they're gone. Right, but the photographs live on. There's something very strangely eerie about the power of photographs can have to trigger us back in time, wherever we were at the time that these events occurred, where whatever we thought we knew as to why they occurred, you know, the photograph still opens up a process of reflection, and that's maybe all they can do.
8: Susan Miscellis, thank you very much for your thoughts, for your memories.
7: Thank you.

Still ahead on this September 11th, recollections from one of the first U.S. service members deployed to Afghanistan after the attacks, and the experience of another man held at Guantanamo. 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

0: This is The World. I'm Marco Werman. September 11, 2001 set in motion a military and security apparatus that took on a life of its own. See something, say something. Overnight, fear of terrorists in our midst became common. Extraordinary renditions. The CIA whisked people away to black sites where they were interrogated and, by President Barack Obama's own admission, sometimes tortured. Mohamedou Ould Slahi spent about 15 years in U.S. custody, first in different prisons around the world, and finally at Guantanamo Bay. He was eventually cleared of wrongdoing, but as he told The World's Shirin Jafari, by then his time in the infamous prison had already consumed much of his life.
1: It was thousands of miles away, Foxtrot, the capital of Mauritania, sitting at a computerization. He was installing computers, connecting. That disappears, and then his colleagues started coming out of their office.
2: This is World War III.
1: First, he finished work around 2 in the afternoon and went to his cousin's house. They ate and watched television.
2: Every chance. So this is how I learned about 9/11.
1: And what he remembers about his reaction.
2: So much pain, but there is no different pain than when you see like in Taharat Mate. People are people.
1: The violence of September 11th would enter his own life. Salahi was, after he finished high school, he won a scholarship to study in Germany. And Salahi says in his new home, he became politically interested.
2: Watched the news, I read the newspapers. I was in the fight of Palestinian for freedom, but they did support the fight of Afghanistan.
1: When he was 19, he traveled to Afghanistan. He says he went there because he wanted to help people he believed were fighting oppression. Al-Qaeda was running training camps there in the early 1990s. Salahi says he trained at one of them, but he says he cut ties with the organization soon after. Years later, after 9/11, those earlier connections became central to the case against him. American officials questioned him, but they let him go. Then he was taken by Mauritanian officials. It was during the holy month of Ramadan when 2 men came to his home and took him away. His mom was there watching the whole thing.
2: You know, I remember her, like, you know, image in the rearview mirror. She was getting smaller and smaller, and she just disappeared.
1: Salahi was taken first to a prison in Mauritania. Then he says, at the request of the United States, he was flown to Jordan. He spent 8 months there.
2: I did not know the difference between night and day. I would scratch lines on my cell to count the days.
1: Salahi says he was tortured and interrogated about possible connections to Al-Qaeda and the September 11th attacks. Eventually, his interrogators concluded that he was not part of 9/11, but they kept questioning him.
2: They said, we will kidnap your mother or you need to confess. And then I was stuck. I said, what should I confess to? And then First Sergeant Charlie told me, maybe you were planning to attack CN Tower. I never heard of CN Tower. Yes, I was in Canada, but I never heard of CN Tower. And then I said, yes, I was planning to attack CN Tower. And I wrote my confession.
1: The forced confession led to a death penalty case and eventually to Guantanamo Bay. Salahi says he was among the first batch of prisoners to be taken to Guantanamo. He's in the images that would later become some of the most notorious of the war on terror. Blindfolded men in orange jumpsuits.
2: So those people, those famous pictures that the U.S. government released, is our arrival in Guantanamo Bay.
1: Salahi would spend the next 15 years in Guantanamo Bay prison. He tells me he was repeatedly interrogated, beaten, sexually assaulted, and held in isolation. He was waterboarded once.
2: I couldn't breathe, you know. And I was like, I can't breathe, I can't breathe. And then the guy whispered in my ears, he told me, deal with it. It was just like pain, pain, pain, pain. Certain moments I really don't remember, you know?
1: For years, he says, he knew almost nothing about the world outside. He didn't know how his family was doing. And then one day, the guards told him that his mother had passed away. He remembers reciting the Quran for hours.
2: And I cannot describe to you the kind of pain and suffering I felt at that moment. I couldn't stand up as if a very heavy weight was put on me. These moments, you know, change your life.
1: In 2016, after roughly 15 years in U.S. custody, Salahi was released. He remembers getting the news of his freedom through a tiny opening in the door of his cell. A military officer appeared, a woman he had never seen before. She smiled and asked him a simple question.
2: Do you know that you're going home? I said, no. And then she said, yes, you're going home.
1: Salahi returned to Mauritania.
2: It's like when they take you to Mars and they put you to another planet. I cannot explain it, it's just completely different.
1: As part of the adjustment to his new life, Salahi rediscovered something simple.
2: You can walk and walk and walk, and no one stops you.
1: There was another thing he wanted to see, something he'd been denied most of his adult life, being locked up.
2: In 15 years in prison, I never saw the sunrise or set.
1: He went back to his hometown of Nouakchott, which sits along the Mauritanian coast.
2: I went to the ocean and I watched the sunset as I looked toward Guantanamo Bay, because the only thing that separates Mauritania from Guantanamo Bay is the ocean.
1: 25 years after September 11th, Salahi says he has forgiven the people who hurt him, not because he thinks that what happened was acceptable, but because for him, forgiveness is a way of surviving.
2: I forgive everyone who ever did anything bad to me. I do this for myself to heal, you know, because grudge I cannot bear because it's so painful.
1: The Guantanamo Bay prison became one of the most enduring symbols of America's response to 9/11. It became known as a place where suspects were held indefinitely outside of the normal justice system. Today, more than two decades later, the prison is still open, and its legacy of torture and detention remains. 15 prisoners are still held there. Two have been convicted and sentenced by military commissions. For the world, I'm Shirin Jafari.

0: This is The World. I'm Marco Werman at St. Peter's Church, which is just around the corner from what used to be the World Trade Center. I'm one of those people you call a native New Yorker, born here in the city, in a hospital about 30 blocks from where I am. I came down here from our Boston newsroom a few weeks after 9/11. I tried to visit Ground Zero, but the heat from the burning fuel, combined with flammable building debris from the catastrophic collapse of the Twin Towers, it was still so strong that the streets leading to the site were blocked off. What happened here in New York, not to mention at the Pentagon and in Pennsylvania, impacted people's lives close to this site and literally on the other side of the world. Two stories now that illustrate that, starting with one about a man whose body was brought here on 9/11.
1: Good days and bad days, up days and down days, sad days and happy days.
0: A chaplain with inspiring words honoring a man whose name is iconic in New York's community of first responders, Father Michael Judge, the chaplain at the time to New York's fire department, who died after being killed by falling debris from the Twin Towers. He was identified officially as victim number one on 9/11. Connor McDonald was coming home from his first days at school on 9/11. He was 14. Today, he's a deputy inspector with the New York Police Department. He also knew Father Michael Judge personally.
2: When I came over to the house, my dad was crying, and he told me that Father Mike died in the towers.
0: Especially emotional for Connor McDonald, given the large role Father Mike played for the McDonald family. It was July 1986. Connor's mother, Patty, was pregnant with him. His father, Stephen, was a patrolman with the NYPD. WPIX in New York had the details of what happened.
3: He was 29 years old, with 2 years on the police force, when Stephen McDonald and his partner stopped three boys reported to be loitering near the boathouse in Central Park.
0: An interrogation turned tense as McDonald attempted to disarm one of the boys. Then another boy
3: pulled out a handgun and shot him three times, leaving him a quadriplegic and in need of a ventilator for the rest of his life.
0: Stephen McDonald suffered a lot after the shooting. He spent weeks in recovery at Bellevue Hospital, and every day the family wanted a mass held at his bedside.
2: So Father Mike went to my dad's bedside, and he said mass with my whole family, and that was the first time my parents met Father Mike. But he made it very intimate and very unorthodox sometimes, and he would sing songs that were not traditional hymns. But that mass inspired my dad, because Father Mike said a prayer that my family says every day.
0: The peace prayer of St. Francis of Assisi, and two key phrases: where there is hatred, let me sow love. Where there is injury, pardon.
2: 6 months after my dad was shot, I think my dad realized that he had to let go of the anger and the hostility that came along with those bullets.
4: That's the way it is. Good days, bad days. Up days, down days.
0: Those same words you heard earlier from a chaplain at the annual Father Michael Judge walk, they're from what you're hearing now. Father Mike himself giving his final homily on September 10th, 2001.
4: You do what God has called you to do. No matter how big the call, no matter how small, you have no idea what God's calling you to.
0: No one that morning in New York 25 years ago had any idea. On the other side of the world, for relatives of New York's large immigrant community, it was equally shocking and unexpected.
5: At first I thought it was a new Hollywood blockbuster. Then I saw the streamer which read World Trade Center under attack. And suddenly I remembered thinking to myself, oh my God, that's where my brother works.
0: This is Laba Yambem in Manipur, the most northern state in India. His brother Jupiter had moved to the U.S. and was working as a banquet manager at Windows on the World, the restaurant at the top of the North Tower. Jupiter was married with one son and had actually changed his working schedule prior to 9/11 so he could coach his boys' soccer team in the afternoon. He arrived at work around 6 a.m. that Tuesday. In India, the day was coming to an end. Laba and the Yambem family were in a state of confusion after the news broke, unclear if Jupiter was alive or dead. On the third day, Laba got a call from his brother's wife, Nancy.
5: Apparently, he must have reached the top of the World Trade Center. So when the building collapsed, his body was on top so could be recovered. Had he been trapped below on the 106th floor itself or so, His body could have been difficult to find.
6: Laba's brother flew to New York to collect the body to bring it back to their village in Manipur for the ritual funeral pyre.
5: Then ever since that fateful evening of 2001, we had this occasion where friends would gather, well-wishers would gather, remember his memory, remember his contribution, thus keeping his hope alive. We miss Rupinder very much. To me, he was more than a brother. He was also my best friend. We skin our hearts and skin our knees.
6: His brother and best friend, together skinning their hearts and knees from boyhood. Laba Yambam in Manipur, India, sharing memories of his brother Jupiter and how he died on 9/11. The September 11th attacks changed how many Americans saw the world, and for many Muslim Americans, how America and the world saw them. For those who visibly identified as Muslim, it was a frightening time. Nazma Khan was a young Muslim woman living in the Bronx. She was used to bullying because she wore a hijab, the head covering. But after 9/11, she says, the harassment became more frightening, more personal. She tells that story in her own words.
7: I was born in Bangladesh, and at the age of 11, I came to New York City. I didn't speak a word of English, and I came with my family of 6 members. I remember having only $10 in our possession, and we had a very small room, probably a twin bed fitted there only. Everything was new for me. I started school in here in the Bronx. I would go to school by myself. There was no bus or anything like that. So I would walk 10 to 15 minutes away from home to school. I would have people looking at me because I wore the scarf. Headscarf is something that I actually personally decided to wear at that very tender age because I have seen my mom, my grandmom, grandmothers and my sister wear it. And personally, I found it very beautiful. So I remember people looking at me, just staring at me. And then I would go to school. There'll be a different story. I would have students literally make fun of me, It was pretty bad. I was called like Batman, Ninja, Mother Teresa, all that. And at one point, I would have students around me in front of the school just to spit at me. At one point, I wanted to drop out of high school, but I still continued my school. And after I went to college, 9/11 took place. And I had no idea from that moment that my life and the lives of millions of people around the world would never be the same from that point on. Because here I am, middle of, center of it all, like in New York City, visibly Muslim women, going to school in Manhattan, I was literally chased on the streets of Bronx. It continued for many, many years, After 9/11, the name calling of, because of my hijab, how I look, it magnified to 100-fold. Now from Batman to terrorist, So now this terrorist has a completely different meaning than being a Batman. Batman is how I looked, Batman wore a cape or he wore something black or, I was called Mother Teresa because I wore a white hijab versus now I was being called a terrorist. I remember after graduating from college, I was having a very hard time finding a job. I look like a Muslim. My name is a Muslim. So it was very tough for me to find a job. It was my mom who, gifted me $1,000 and said that, here it is. I would like you to start something. And I remember I took the $1,000 and going to a wholesale district of New York City and bought a bunch of hijab with a wholesale. And I started an online business. I created a website. And then on the Facebook page for my business, I would ask people to share their hijab experience. So this is the first time in my life I got an access to the world, different world about what people were going through. And I remember this little girl, she's from England. She messaged me one day. And she said, I went to my classroom and this boy pulled my hijab and put dirt chewing gum on my hair. And that very moment, it was a flashback for me to my high school. And I was in tears. I felt so bad for this little girl who I have never met before. And I was like, how can I help this little girl? And then I was like, okay, what if I asked women from different backgrounds from all over the world, irrespective of their faith, to wear the hijab and walk in my shoes for one day? And, you know, just to bring awareness about the hijab, I created a Facebook and a Twitter account. And so I remember launching the campaign World Hijab Day like a week or two before February 1st, 2013. Women from 67 countries heard my call. And then 10 years later, we are in over 150 countries. You know, people take part in World Hijab Day. It's been recognized by many states in the States, including New York State, since 2017. And it's been officially recognized as a national day. And I do not want any other girls to go through, you know, what I went through, or any other Muslims to go through what I went through. And it's important that as Muslims, that we have dialogue with our neighbors, because change starts from our community, right? And we want to leave a place where, you know, our children can coexist in peace, right? And that starts with us.
6: Nazma Khan, founder and CEO of the World Hijab Day Organization, on what life was like for her as a Muslim after 9/11. Not far from the September 11th memorial at Ground Zero is another monument, a statue of a modern U.S. soldier on horseback. Officially, it's known as America's Response Monument. Unofficially, it's often called the Horse Soldier Statue, depicting one of the famed Special Forces operatives sent to Afghanistan within weeks of the attacks to bring the fight to Al-Qaeda and the Taliban. Mark Nutch led a 12-man Green Beret unit known famously as the Horse Soldiers. He says, as a member of the military, he knew that his life and his country would never be the same.
8: For those of us that were already in uniform, we recognized our country's been attacked and things have changed. You know, the worst terrorist attack ever on the homeland, and nearly 3,000 American and international citizens have lost their lives. Our team was deeply honored to be among the first to spearhead America's response to the 9/11 attacks. We admittedly didn't fully know the mission that we were getting into, but we couldn't have done that mission without our Afghan partners and our allies in the Northern Alliance that we would end up getting to know and sharing the combat hardships with and working alongside them to change the fate of their country, to regain their freedoms.
6: Yeah, so just weeks after 9/11, you and your team were heading into Afghanistan. What do you remember about the moment you crossed into country?
8: That it was bitter cold. Once on the ground overall with that mission, I just remember it being cold. It tested you in every way, mentally, physically, emotionally, the weight of it, the isolation of it. But by working with these different partners, it gave us much more clarity into the Taliban and Al-Qaeda and what we were up against. And we'd be co-located and working throughout that with various ethnic groups that were part of the Northern Alliance.
6: Yeah, so the Northern Alliance was the adversary to the Taliban. Mark, as you fought along with the Green Berets in the Northern Alliance, how present was the shock still of 9/11, and specifically the looming presence of Osama bin Laden, who reportedly was in hiding in the Hindu Kush Mountains? Was he your ultimate goal?
8: Yes, he was part of that mission as a line of effort that we were trying to find information about him. We did encounter some of his lieutenants who were subsequently either killed or detained on the battlefield. And, you know, we were concerned, again, is there going to be another attack on the homeland? I mean, literally the piles are still smoldering. The Pentagon and Ground Zero there in 9/11, the rescue and recovery effort was still underway. So working with our CIA teammates and ours, as you're trying to gather information and any of the Al-Qaeda operatives that there was rumor of, or you would try to investigate through our partners or actually encounter them directly on the battlefield. A number of them were detained.
6: So, Mark, why were horses necessary in this age of helicopters and all-terrain vehicles? Explain that.
8: Well, in the rugged mountains of central Afghanistan, their horses were the all-terrain vehicle, the day or night off-road, wherever you need to go, mode of transportation. And it was about working with our Uzbek partners, our Tajik partners, the Hazaras that were there. Their main mode of transportation, particularly for the Uzbeks, was on horseback.
6: So that sounds like there was some advantages to being on horseback. Did you ever have any uncertainty over the strategy, though, given some of the limited experience some in your unit had with horseback riding?
8: Oh, yeah. The joke, 10 out of the 12 guys on my team had quarter horse training. As a kid growing up, mom and dad had taken him to, you know, a local store and thrown quarters in the mechanical horse and rode that. Or, you know, as a kid, they had gone to a summer youth camp or something and ridden horses a little bit. So the U.S. military had not ridden horses in combat since 1942.
6: Wow.
8: So I was just relying on my own experience of working with horses and some of our own American frontier cavalry history during our own American Civil War. So some of those tactics came understood. Like I said, we're the all-terrain. We have the greater mobility. The enemy was using armored personnel carriers and tanks, and they're tied to roads and trails such as they existed. They're tied to their fuel depots. So although we're outnumbered and outgunned, we attacked the logistical tail, the fuel and ammo depots, critical for those more modern armored vehicles to move.
6: Yeah, and the contrast of those early years of the war with what came later is striking. The American War, of course, lasted nearly 20 years. The Taliban returned to power in 2021. So looking back, Mark, how different was what Afghanistan became from the mission you were beginning in October of 2001?
8: You know, in the beginning, we had that light, smaller presence with them. It very much was.
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8: The leaders we worked with, they had a sound plan. And our approach was to help advise and support them in that plan. There's so many things that have been written about it or experienced by tens of thousands of veterans that have gone back to Afghanistan. I went back a number of times and saw how things had changed and evolved. And I still firmly believe if we would have left a handful of special operators there, that I don't think the Afghanistan government would have fallen like it did and returned back to the Taliban. I still get calls occasionally of people saying, hey, when are you going to come back and help us?
6: Mark, finally, there are Americans listening today who were not even alive on September 11, 2001. So 25 years later, when Americans commemorate 9/11, what do you want them to remember? Not just about that day, but about the people like you whose lives were changed because it became part of this global war on terror.
8: It wasn't just a date. You know, it was people that are listening today were just like those people on 9/11. They were going somewhere. They were going to work. They were traveling for business or perhaps on vacation with their loved one. And they're faced with this horrific life or death choices. And, you know, I prefer to think about September 12th and how united our country became in the midst of the chaos on 9/11. Strangers were helping strangers through that situation. And we came together. Just a reminder that there's more that unites us than separates us.
6: Mark Nutch led a Green Beret unit that was among the first U.S. forces deployed to Afghanistan after 9/11. 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

This is The World. I'm Marco Werman. There was a lot to take in after the terrorist attacks on 9/11. Emotions range from sadness, despair, confusion, anger, shock. It's often artists who filter it all and try to make sense of it. For some Arab and Muslim musicians, both in the U.S. and the Middle East, it was a turning point both in content and style. The Lebanese group Oxhacer released their song Freedom in 2002.

0: The Lebanese hip-hop group Aksasehr was just one ensemble to respond to the events of 9/11. They wanted to present their identity and culture through music in a positive way. Joining us to talk about some of the artists who emerged in the post-9/11 landscape is Danny Hajjar. He's a music journalist and a fan of the Arabic global rap scene. He recently stopped by our studio in Boston. Hey, Danny.
1: Hey, Marco.
0: If we pull back the lens, I mean, there was so much going on at the time. There was fear among Arab Americans, but also for some, a need to proclaim an identity and come out with that. How do you understand how all that emotion seeped into the Arabic music scene?
1: I think primarily what was happening in the Arabic music scene is obviously, you know, 9/11 happens around the same time that hip hop starts to permeate the Middle East and North Africa in a much more meaningful way. You had a lot more of these hip hop acts coming through who were using much more explicit language. And I don't necessarily mean cursing, but just very direct in their language in terms of addressing a lot of the frustrations that Arab youth in the region were feeling. The invasion of Iraq, or if they were Arab American, a lot of them talked about the Patriot Act, for example, and what they felt like was arbitrary surveillance of Arab communities and Muslim communities, random screenings at airports, profilings, things of that nature. Rap was that vehicle to be able to respond.
0: Interesting. So the Iraqi-Canadian rapper Narsi responded to some of those stereotypes. I want us to listen to a bit of the track, The Last Arabs. Narsi is joined here by Syrian-American rapper Omar Ofendim.

0: So, Danny, what is The Last Arabs about?
1: At this point, it had been a few years into the war in Iraq, and Narsi is really responding to how that's affected Iraq and also how it's affected his diasporic community in Canada and in the United States. You know, he has a line in the song, something along the lines of, who cares if Obama is black? I think it was coming out just as Obama had won the election. Who cares if Obama is black? Why did you bomb Iraq? And, you know, in his mind, what he's conveying there is, it doesn't matter who is in office in the United States. The policies haven't changed. The policies remain the same. They're still, you know, Iraqi families are still being killed and Arab families are still being surveilled in the United States and Canada. And so that was kind of his message along those lines.
0: Danny, you grew up in Massachusetts with Lebanese parents. As a young kid in New England, you got to see this new rap scene among Arabic and Muslim artists come to life as you were coming of age. So what was that like for you to witness that?
1: Honestly, it was incredibly exciting. You know, I grew up a kid of the, you know, 90s and 2000s. I was personally a big fan of Tupac and Biggie and Snoop and Eminem and some of these very popular rappers at the time. But then to hear people like Narsi or to hear people like Syrian American Omar Effendim and many others, it felt fresh to me because it was the first time I had ever heard an artist perform a genre that I love, talking about things that really directly relate to me and talking about issues that really directly related to my community.
0: Danny, how old were you when 9/11 happened?
1: I was 10 years old.
0: What do you remember about 9/11?
1: Oh my gosh. I remember going into school that morning. I was in fifth grade, so we would go in and normally our teachers would be there waiting for us. And I remember going in and none of the teachers were there. You know, we didn't have our sort of morning assembly. We hadn't even said, you know, the Pledge of Allegiance or anything. And I remember one of the teachers, or my fifth grade teacher, excuse me, coming in and crying. And I went to a Catholic school in suburban Massachusetts. And I remember at the time she said, just pray, children, just pray. And we had no idea why we were praying or what was going on. It wasn't until much later in the day when another fifth grade teacher told us point blank, she said, oh, didn't anybody tell you two planes crashed in New York City and we were attacked? And I was like, we were attacked? What does that even mean? And I remember coming home and seeing the images and being incredibly distraught by them. And I remember at the time there was footage, I think, of Osama bin Laden speaking in Arabic. And that felt really jarring to me because I speak the language, I understand the language. And I remember just as a young child in fifth grade, thinking to myself, well, if I was on one of those planes and could I have gotten through to them because we speak the same language? I'm getting chills just talking to you about this, but that is something that I still, you know, I thought about very, very actively. And, you know, from there, my whole life changed.
0: So coming back to a question I asked earlier, I mean, what did Arabic music mean for you during that time? I mean, and hearing words in Arabic.
1: I mean, look, in a lot of ways, I retreated. Early on, I retreated from Arabic music. I did not want to have any part of that. I didn't want to feel like I was not part of my friend group or the people who I thought were friends, right? What changed really later was I started to slowly get back into it, but I would only listen to it privately. Or if I was in the presence of family or family friends who also were Arab or spoke Arabic, then that would be the communal way that I would engage with Arabic music. Otherwise, it was very much an individual experience.
0: I'd like to go out on one of your favorite new artists, Danny. Who are you going to select?
1: One of the artists in the last 5 years that really has seemed to take the reins and really has come up both in Arab hip hop and now has really moved to a lot of popular music is Wegs. He's an Egyptian artist. He's someone who, again, came up on hip hop and rap, has since moved to explore, you know, more Afro pop and Afro beats while also to his music. And I think he's someone that deserves a lot of recognition and praise.
0: All right. We'll go out with a track from

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By the PRX Ambassador Council, whose members include Doty and Billy Crockett, Catherine Harris and Tom Kaiser, and Judy Piggott. The World's theme music is composed by Ned Porter. The World is a co-production of GBH Boston and PRX.

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1: Welcome to Jewish Spectrum. My name is Josh. I'll be with you for 1 hour. We're going to be doing a Rosh Hashanah show today. Rosh Hashanah, the Jewish New Year, starts tonight. It translates directly into the head of the year, and it's the first of the high holidays, the major Jewish celebrations or Jewish observances that we have this year in September. Sometimes, you know, they move around with the lunar calendar. So Jewish folks, you know, will be headed to synagogue tonight or not. It's a holiday marked with things like hearing the sound of the shofar, the ram's horn played, eating apples and honey, eating a sweet circular challah, and it concludes the month of Elul, a month of introspection, a time to think about where we've missed the mark over the past year and how we want to change in the coming year. We're going to start off, I think, with a piece of classical music based on Rosh Hashanah traditions, Rosh Hashanah liturgy. This is a composition by Hugo Weisgall, born in Moravia. He grew up both with a classical music background, but also singing in synagogue in what is now the Czech Republic. He was in the United States before World War II, served in the U.S. Armed Forces, and then had a long career as a composer. This was composed in the mid-1980s, I think 1985, and then it was premiered at the 92nd Street Y. We're going to hear the third piece of Tekiyot, Rituals for Rosh Hashanah. The third section is called Shofarot. So this is sort of the climax of this composition based on Rosh Hashanah ritual. And at the end of it, you'll actually hear the shofar incorporated into this classical work playing alongside the symphony orchestra. A shofar is a hollowed out ram's horn. It is blown on Rosh Hashanah and again on Yom Kippur as a way of sort of calling people's attention, getting people's sort of focus, as well as making a loud noise that sends prayers upward. The shofar, of course, is a very old instrument, right, and recalls the sort of a ram's horn being played as warning, as a way of sending messages, as a way of announcing time and festivals in biblical times. So at any rate, this is the Seattle Symphony playing, directed by Gerard Schwartz, with Hugo Weisgall's Tekiyot, Rituals for Rosh Hashanah. This is the third section, Shofarot. 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

we heard Sam Beckerman doing Tequias Shofarblosen. That's a klezmer song with elements of the shofar, the ram's horn that is played on Rosh Hashanah, and again on Yom Kippur, integrated into it. We heard that one after hearing a classical piece by Hugo Weisgall that likewise integrates the sound of the shofar and the idea of the shofar service into a classical setting. In the case of the Hugo Weisgall, which was played there by the Seattle Symphony, we actually had an actual shofar in Tequias Shofarblosen by Sam Beckerman. We had a trumpet and clarinet actually more imitating the call of the shofar as we hear it on the holiday of Rosh Hashanah. We're going to hear two kids' songs. We're going to hear Shofar Blast by Peter and Alan Allard. And then we're going to hear a song called Honey and Apples by Joni Leeds and the Nightlights. Both of those sort of nice, you know, sort of family kid songs for the holiday. I like to get those in on the holidays, just some of these like cute kid ones, because in some cases they're actually kind of catchy songs. We're going to follow that one up with I'm going to be honest, with something a little kitschy. I've got an album here. It's been hanging out in the KOPN library for some time. It's Paul Zim, Simcha, Simcha, Sing and Dance With Me. And we're going to hear a song on this called Rosh Hashanah. And we're going to play it this time, and we'll see if we play it in any future years. But thanks for listening to Jewish Spectrum on KOPN. We're doing Rosh Hashanah songs for the most part today. Stay with us. And stay with KOPN all weekend. As always, we've got a great lineup of locally produced, hand-picked shows for your enjoyment all weekend long. But here's Shofar Blast, Peter and Alan Allard. I like

That was Paul Zimm with Rosh Hashanah. Say what you will about the song, it actually gives a pretty good overview of the holiday. Prior to that one, we heard Honey and Apples, a nice little country Rosh Hashanah ditty by Joni Leeds and the Nightlights. Honey and apples, of course, being traditional food. So if the shofar blast is sort of the first big tradition of Rosh Hashanah, being in synagogue and hearing this ram's horn being played, the probably the second most like sort of tangible tradition for a lot of folks is eating apples and honey, traditional Rosh Hashanah foods. I think that's definitely true for most European Jews. I don't know if that how far that tradition extends through the rest of the Jewish world, but typically you'll take apple slices, dip them in honey. Another popular Rosh Hashanah food is a round challah, typically with raisins and honey on top to make it extra sweet. There are also traditions of a ritual meal for Rosh Hashanah, a Seder, not as popular or as famous as the Passover Seder, but there is a Rosh Hashanah Seder tradition that I know is popular with Jews in North Africa and I believe parts of the Middle East. I've been fortunate to go to one Rosh Hashanah Seder. At any rate, it's less involved than the Passover Seder, but it's sort of a series of things you eat that have symbols associated, each food is symbolically associated with the holiday. And then we heard Shofar Blast starting off that group with Peter and Ellen Allard. So we've had a lot of sort of shofar inspired or shofar adjacent music here today. Let's see what's next. I've got a pretty organized list here. We're going to move into a section of a little bit more cantorial stuff. So if the last three were sort of poppy songs with the idea of Rosh Hashanah as a theme, the next few things that we're going to hear, at least the next two, and probably next three, are actually taken a little bit more from Rosh Hashanah liturgy and are done in the first case in a sort of historic or traditional cantorial style. And then we're going to hear some more recent sort of interpretations of that type of music. So we'll be hearing David Reutemann, Unsana Tokef. This is from a great compilation, Mysteries of the Sabbath, Classic Cantorial Recordings. Before I get into that, in this CD, it's written as Unsana Tokef. Most people in the United States are probably more familiar with Unatana Tokef being the name of this prayer. It is a poem written quite a long time ago by an anonymous author at this point that is really really sort of encapsulates some of the major ideas about Rosh Hashanah and how it works. So this is the poem, if you've ever heard us play the Leonard Cohen song, Who by Fire, this is the poem, the prayer that comes from. And it's this concept that at Rosh Hashanah, the new year, through Yom Kippur, 10 days later, the Day of Atonement, that God inscribes our fates for the next year, based on how we have repented, how we have sort of taken account of our actions in the previous year. And then that on Yom Kippur, whatever has been written down will be sealed. And so based on what we do in the days of awe, the 10 days between Rosh Hashanah and Yom Kippur, we sort of determines what's going to be happening to us in the coming year. This is, of course, one idea. There are plenty of texts and plenty of arguments that'll tell you that, in fact, as we can see from the world, what happens to us is not always so directly correlated with our actions, with our repentance, and with our intentions. But it is a really prominent thread in the Rosh Hashanah and Yom Kippur liturgy. So, at any rate, we're going to hear Unsana Tokef as done by David Reutemann in this case. From this cantorial compilation. We're going to follow that up with, I think, two more sort of interpretations of Rosh Hashanah and High Holiday liturgical music. So thanks for listening to Jewish Spectrum on KOPN. And we've got about a half hour left together.

0: That was Yoshi Fruchter with Barosh Hashanah. That actually takes a segment, maybe one of the more famous segments of the previous song, Unatena Tokef, and sort of focuses on that part of this poem. They're in a much more contemporary setting with I would say a fairly deep groove. I really enjoyed that. That's from a 2014 album called Schizophonia, Cantorial Recordings Reimagined.
1: Shortly, we'll be hearing Frank London and Lauren Sklamberg's version of Avinu Malkeinu, one of the most famous songs of the High Holidays. But first, we're going to do a few words of Torah. In addition to Torah readings for the holiday, there's also, of course, the Shabbat weekly reading, and this week's portion is Nitzavim. And we're going to hear some words about Nitzavim from my friend and former colleague, Rabbi Salem Pierce.
0: In this week's Torah portion, which is Parashat Nitzavim, Moses wraps up his book-long speech. He assures the people that God's commandments, all 30 chapters of them, are feasible and achievable. Moses declares, "Surely this instruction which I enjoin upon you this day is not too baffling for you, nor is it beyond reach. It is not in heaven that you should say, 'Who among us can go up to the heavens and get it for us and impart it to us that we may observe it?' Neither is it beyond the sea that you should say, 'Who among us can cross to the other side of the sea and get it for us and impart it to us that we may observe it?' No, the thing is very close to you, in your mouth and in your heart, to observe it." Deuteronomy chapter 30, verses 11 to 14. The phrase, "it is not in heaven," is in Hebrew, lo bashamayim hi, and it later becomes one of the most central concepts in rabbinic Judaism. Thus, it warrants a closer look. One tractate of the Talmud connects the images in our verse to the energy one must exert to learn Torah. "It is not in heaven," this is a quote, "it is not in heaven," indicates that if it were in heaven, you would have to ascend after it. And if it were beyond the sea, you would have to cross after it, as one must expend whatever effort is necessary in order to study Torah. So that's from Talmud. This is commentary on the five books of Moses, right? In this interesting interpretation, these are Rabbi Salem's words, Rabbi Pierce's words. In this interesting interpretation, the rabbis seemingly subvert the plain meaning of the verses that Torah is immediate and accessible through a close reading of the rhetorical structure. So we aren't just given the final verse, "the thing is very close to you." We're first told that it's not. But even if it were, we'd have to go after it. Okay. So the two locations where Torah is not involve almost unimaginable distances, especially in the ancient world. As one scholar notes, "humans' inability to reach heaven was proverbial. The difficulty of crossing the sea was also proverbial. Mesopotamian literature describes it as something so difficult that only gods and heroes can do it," end quote. There must be a reason for this unusual phrasing. The rabbis ultimately conclude that we are to extrapolate that even though the Torah is ours, we should nonetheless pursue it with intense fervor. So there's this one idea that this thing that Moses said is in part to say that it's close, but also even if it weren't, we would have to expend the energy. We would have to make the effort. Another Talmudic interpretation of these verses distinguishes between the ease of access and ease of mastery. "The tradition is our birthright. Of this there is no doubt, but proficiency in that tradition is not easy. We might sometimes feel like we're grasping at the sky or floundering in the sea." And I'm going to insert my own commentary here. Here, for a Jewish audience, right, this is about grappling with Jewish texts as a way of learning how to be in this world. I think that for a more general audience, we might simply say that the work of figuring out how to act ethically and how to improve the world that we're in, right, is both something that we already know and also something that we have to grapple with continuously and exert the effort to do correctly. So returning to Rabbi Salem Pierce's Devar, though, "lo bashamayim hi," it is not in heaven, is also the punchline to one of the most famous and colorful stories in the Talmud. In the Oven of Aknai, a group of sages debate an issue of Jewish law. Rabbi Eliezer invokes a series of even more impressive supernatural phenomena in support of his argument. A tree leaps from the ground, the water in the canal flows backwards, the walls of the study hall bend, but the sages dismiss all of the miracles. Finally, Rabbi Eliezer calls on God to testify to the truth of his argument, and the voice of the divine indeed affirms Rabbi Eliezer's position. But the sages, these other rabbis, remain unconvinced. Lo bashamayim hi, they say. It's not in heaven. In other words, the pithy statement, "is not in heaven," is used to represent the idea that the authority for interpreting the Torah is no longer in God's hands. Once God gave the Torah to Israel or the Jewish people, God gave the authority to decide how it is to be applied entirely to legal scholars and retained none for God's self. And we might add, not just legal scholars, because that was a quote from another source, but to us, all of us. We all have both the duty and indeed the authority with this idea to grapple with what is right and wrong ourselves, right? To find it ourselves. So this Shabbos, may we be blessed by the gift of Torah and its interpretation. While wrestling with the text is not always easy, it is always worthwhile. May we pursue this distinct privilege to the ends of the earth. Shabbat Shalom. Rabbi Salem Pierce. We've got about 15 minutes left, which I think is just about right for the things that I've got queued up for us. So we heard this traditional cantorial piece, David Reutemann doing Unsane Tokef. And then we heard a much more contemporary, somewhat experimental interpretation of a part of that same poem with Yoshi Fruchter doing Barosh Hashanah. Those are major parts of the Rosh Hashanah and Yom Kippur liturgies, ones that also yielded the Leonard Cohen song, Who by Fire. The next thing we're going to hear is Frank London and Lauren Sklamberg, both of the Klezmatics, doing Avinu Malkeinu. Avinu Malkeinu is one of the sort of liturgical highlights of this holiday season. It means literally our Father, our King, can be interpreted as our parent, our sovereign. It's a song that we really only hear on Rosh Hashanah and Yom Kippur. And this is their setting of it from the album Zucker Zis. I think I've played this a few tracks off this recently. There's some nice stuff on here. And it is a 2009 release from the Tzadik label. Thanks for listening to Jewish Spectrum.

That was Lauren Sklamberg and Frank London's Avinu Malkeinu from the album Tzuker Zis on the Tzadik label. We're going to hear one more track today. This is Ali Halpert doing Ayeka. You're listening to Jewish Spectrum on KOPN.

0: Women's Issues, Women's Voices co-hosts Corey Flaker-Frazier and Vic Day invite you to join them the last Monday of every month from 7 to 8 p.m. for the Goddess Hour. During this time, they explore divine feminine archetypes through story, embodiment, art, meditation, and more.
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I know I've been away, but I'm coming back home. No need to stress, baby. All I know, all I know, all I know is to be Falastini is to always rep where you come from. Except when you're online at the customs. Told her she can meet me up in London. She let me cause I came from Gaza with love.

Somebody tell Bella Hadid, let's change out to Abdul Hamid. Now I mean to come off too strong, but still asal falahi, I'm planting the seeds. Yeah, I need, I could get you what you need, but I hate it when the texts go green. Do you miss me or did you leave, baby? Came from Gaza with love, but I feel like it's worse if I go back. From Gaza with love, if they had it their way, we could never go back. From Gaza with love, baby, فلسطين عسنساز وبنت بلادي عجباني. فضلكم احكوا مش سامع. Continue à parler, on vous entend pas. Continue à parler, on vous entend pas.

0: I'm evolutionary astrologer Devika Thomas with Oaken Ran, an astrology update for the week of September 14th. On Monday, the new moon that began last week in Virgo enters its waxing crescent phase as it travels through the sign Scorpio. There's still time to set an intention for the month, especially around Virgo themes, such as daily practice, ways you want to make improvements, or be of service. You may feel the first urge to take action by the end of the week as the moon enters its first quarter phase. Venus in Scorpio forms a tense aspect to Pluto in Aquarius this week. Keep in mind that healing can take place through tested relationships, should new, potentially difficult revelations arise. If so, honesty and willingness to see truth is key to deepening relationship or, if needed, release one. Chiron retrograde in Taurus dips back into Aries on Thursday night. Until then, take note of those Taurian things that instill peace in you. Maybe music, time in nature with animals, or a good hug. That awareness could be helpful as Aries challenges like fear and anger come up over the next 7 months or so. This is Devika Thomas with Oaken Ran from KOPN 89.5 in Columbia, Missouri. To receive Oaken Ran by email, subscribe at devikathomas.com.
1: 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Time for another edition of the so-called Good Life. Let's start today's show with a track from the new Horse Lords album. Excited to

say that the wonderful people, Matthew and his gang over at Dismal Niche, have booked the Horse Lords for this coming September 23rd. It's a Saturday night at Cafe Berlin. And I was already kind of taken with their new album, The Horse Lords Demand to Be Taken to Heaven Alive.

0: Nick Cave and the Bad Seeds from, that's 15 feet of pure white snow from No More Shall We Part, Mute Records, back when Nick was on Mute, good old days. Levitation Room also in that set from that Los Angeles youngster from Colorado that I know is a fan of that band, and I've been listening just a little bit to them beforehand, but now I kind of see where they're going with that. Headspace came out in 2019. They put out a slew of albums, as have their buddies. Neil Young, Mystery Train from Everybody's Rockin', a much misunderstood period in Neil Young's career, the Geffen years, the early ones anyway. That's a Junior Parker song, and it was released in 1983 originally, I think. The CD, it looks like 2005. Started with the Horse Lords out of Baltimore. They're hard to describe, avant-garde certainly, sometimes rock, sometimes jazz, but always kind of listenable and intriguing. They're going to be playing once again at Cafe Berlin as part of the Dismal Niche concert series that's coming up September 23rd. We heard Playing and Reality from their Horse Lords Demand to be Taken to Heaven, a live disc. This is the so-called Good Life, and I'll be with you until 6 tonight. Lots going on this weekend, and we'll go over a music list a little later in the show. But in the meantime, here's several announcements.
1: 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The doors open at noon and the music starts at 1 p.m. This concert includes the Antonio Foster Quintet, Hot Like Mars, the Tom Andes Quartet, and the Mark Lettieri Group. 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
0: The Daves in 40 minutes. Do I need to say more? Here's Austin Hook on the so-called Good Life.

The always brilliant John Darnielle and his Mountain Goats from his newest album called Days. That was Charlie Sheen, Reaches Out to the Feds. He's always so timely, too. Also in that set, Megabog, a great under-the-radar artist from the Paradise of Bachelors label, Station to Station from her Life and Another disc out in 2021. Austin Hook, a.k.a. Ben Hook, Arrow of Time from an album I've been spending more and more time with lately, Moto Beacon, recorded right here in Columbia. 4:31, and you're listening to KOPN Columbia. You know, I stopped by the gas station to get some gas on my way here, and I don't know if you've been in a gas station lately, but

0: Jay Maskus and Dinosaur Jr.'s newest is called There Near. It just came out last week. That's No Friends from that album. Before that, The Onions from Tuesday's Dreamer with Empty Bottles. Skeletons, Trans Am from way back when. But hey, some of them are still around. In fact, they played last night, I hear. And The Kinks with A Gallon of Gas. It's 4:45 and you're listening to The So-Called Good Life on KOPN Columbia. Back after this.
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0: That's the Daves, free at Birdie's Deli in 15 minutes. Just saying.

Three Rubber Bands Won't Keep You Up. Kate Bush from 1993's Red Shoes disc with Rubber Band Girl on KOPN. It's 5:01. You've been listening, you're listening to So-Called Good Life, KOPN Columbia. I'll be with you for just another hour or so. Alabama Shakes also on that set. Their brand new disc is called I Feel Hope Coming, and we heard the title track from that. Neil Young from 1993's Are You Passionate disc with Quit, Don't Say You Love Me. Young had just come off tour with Booker T and the MGs, which is a great tour for him. And he recorded Are You Passionate with Crazy Horse once again, although it is a quiet-ish Neil Young album, especially considering Crazy Horse is the backing band. Good stuff, though. Let's see. I have a few things to talk about, and then we'll get back to the music. First of all, at a time of growing climate disruption, concerned mid-Missouri residents will be gathering for a rally and a 5K walk for climate on Sunday, September 20th, at the Courthouse Plaza in downtown Columbia. Speakers include candidates for office, and everything will begin. The festivities will begin at 1 p.m. Walking is optional, but fundraising is awesome. All are invited to participate in this free event. Once again, 5K walk and rally for the climate on Sunday, September 20th at Courthouse Plaza. Also coming up on the 23rd, Wednesday, at Birdie's Deli, you can join programmer KOPN programmer Jackie Castile for a storytelling open mic. It's kind of in the style of the Moth storytelling events. This open mic will be around the themes of this year's One Read book, which is Remarkably Bright Creatures. Do you have an interesting animal friendship to share? So many people do. A tale of finding a long-lost relative or a silver lining in an age-related injury. So share a personal story up to 10 minutes long, and with your permission, Jackie will record for potential broadcast here on KOPN. Sponsored by KOPN 89.5 FM Community Radio. Walk-ins are welcome, but email Jackie at kopn.org if you want to reserve a spot. And the Transliberation Columbia and Nightjar Collective present Trans Love and Care on September 14th and then again on the 21st. So this will happen 6:30 to 8:30 p.m. And the location is 810 East Walnut here in Columbia. A supportive and gender-affirming support group night that will include support group discussions, address any community concerns with compassion, and help to move forward future potential named

0: change clinics and other important gender-affirming support. That's Trans Love and Care, coming up September 14th and the 21st, 6:30 to 8:30 p.m. at Nightjar, 810 East Walnut Street here in Columbia. And one programming note, coming up this Thursday on Food Sleuth, Melinda's guest will be Kim Ernt Pitcher. She's the Director of Ecological Health at the Prairie Rivers Network. Ernt Pitcher will discuss the network's recent reports and webinar. The webinar was titled Pesticide Drift in Public Spaces. She'll discuss the widespread ecosystem impacts from chronic pesticide drift on bird and insect populations, air quality and public health, reduced nutritional quality of fruits and nuts, and the economic and emotional toll of lost trees, crops, and plants. That's coming up this Thursday, September 17th, on Food Sleuth, right here on KOPN. I'll be back with the music calendar right after these messages.
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0: One last thing to mention, as part of the tomorrow's EcoFest, and KOPN will be broadcasting live from Sunday's EcoFest, by the way, from 10 until 2. You'll hear the Radio Ranger and his sidekick, who's coming up in the show after me. And also the folk show will be live from out there. We'll be talking to local musicians and some of the, there's so many experts and vendors. We had so much fun the last time we did this and learned so much. You know, part of that that is not mentioned on this, I don't know if it's an adjunct of it, it certainly lines up nicely with it, is the Tremendous Ride, which the Mizzou Extension Division is putting on. It's an 8.5-mile ride, and it winds up at Boathenge at Cooper's there. So you take it 8.5 miles, and I think you're up in Roachport there. You can look it up online at forestandwoodland.org. And what's going to happen is it'll be a bike ride with experts along. You'll stop and regard the flora and fauna of the trail and its environs, and they'll break everything down. And I think the last speaker will be Carl Orazio down at Boathenge. And it'll be a nice way to warm up for all the other activities on the weekend. Speaking of the activities on the weekend...

0: Yep, that's the music of Backwater. Rob Lampy's going to kill me because it's an old recording. But I just happen to have it in my pack, as I always do. Backwater will be playing at the Old Plank Tavern tomorrow night from 8 to 10 p.m., by the way. But let's start with tonight. Let's start with Birdie's Deli. I mean, the Daves are right now just got started at Birdie's Deli. It's a KOPN drive kickoff party. You really should check this out. It's going to be great. So please do. That's from 4 until 7 today. Also happening tonight, Tyler Rainey at the Dive Bar early, and then Voyage a little later on. Clayton Hicklin is out at Cooper's Landing today, tonight. Lonesome Companions are at Cafe Berlin from 6 to 8 tonight. Sea Rock City is down at the Pierpont General Store, and Con Man Economy at Rosemary's Music Hall with The Last American Cowboy, Katara, and Hopewell. Robert Watson and Nick Gorman are at the Old Plank Tavern from 8 to 10 tonight. Tomorrow, of course, the Mojazz Music Festival in Rose Park will feature the Antonio Foster Quintet, Hot Like Mars, Tom Andes, and Mark Lettieri. Fans of Tom Andes, take note. It'll be a quartet, and they'll be performing exclusively original material written by Tom over the years. Juicy Beats are at Cooper's Landing for EcoFest from 2 to 5 tomorrow. The Linda Bott Experience, this should be off the chain tomorrow night at Cooper's. Linda Bott Experience with the Doc Otis Band. It's some sort of birthday, so it's somebody's birthday, but as if Linda needed an excuse to take it over the top. 6 to 9 tomorrow down at Cooper's. William Herring's at the Dive Bar early tomorrow, and then the Jeff and Noah Collective. I've got to have these guys on, Jeff Arrigo and Noah Spader. Great stuff at 8 tomorrow at the Dive Bar. Off-Road Cadillacs at the Pierpont General Store tomorrow. The Sam Lukedemeyer Trio at Jazz Louisiana Kitchen. Lukedemeyer's a protege, of Lloyd Warden of the A-Frame Jazz Celebration monthly at Cafe Berlin, and he is a super talented kid. Nequiet, Three Omen, Partisan, and DeGrave tomorrow at PDM. Our own Gary will be playing with Partisan, a terrific band. That's happening at PDM on, you could call it Route B. Let's call it Route B, Paris Road. Backwater, I mentioned, at the Old Plank Tavern tomorrow, and the Tom Andes Trio at Murray's. Tom recovering from the Jazz Fest and then playing his set at Murray's. Sunday, it's Made in America, 250th celebration of the Missouri Symphony Society at the Missouri Theater. At the Missouri Theater. The Norm Rubling Band at Pierpont General Store. I believe there's a pet thing going on with the Humane Society there tomorrow as well at Pierpont. I love the way Norm Rubling's band hung on to his name. Molly Healy String Projects at Cooper's from 2 to 5 tomorrow. And Healy is quite the environmental proponent herself. She's a big activist in the Springfield area, so she's delighted to be part of the Eco Celebration down at Cooper's this weekend. And she puts on a great show, too. Amber Gaddy and David Cavins are at the Columbia Public Library on Sunday from 2 to 3. And, of course, Adam O'Farrell Quartet at Murray's, two shows at 3 and 3 at 6 on Sunday. That's just some of the entertainment happening here in Columbia over the next few days. Let me get back to the music right now. I mentioned the Molly Healy Project and... one of the things that Molly's done, of course, she's been with the Daredevils now for a while, and that's really been nice, listening to the stuff that she comes up with, cooks up with them. She also has been known to do a cover, too. Here she is with her string project, covering Portishead on KOPN.
1: There's a deadline out on the main line.
0: There we go.

0: thought this was America. Huh? Isn't this America? I'm sorry. I thought this was America. Oh, I'm sorry. I thought I was in America. I'm sorry. Oh, is this a communist country or something? No, this is America.
1: Great nation, and it is a great nation. Hell, it's great because

kids meet, fall in love. After a while, they walk down the aisle. And just when everything's looking peachy keen, the fool's eye starts to wander. And at the first sign of struggle, he goes looking for trouble. Enter the dragon, for here comes the bridesmaid, best friend of Jane. Netball sleepovers, first crushes, girl guides,

Fontaine's DC covering Sinead O'Connor's Black Boys on Mopeds on the so-called Good Life, KOPN. It's 5:43 and you're listening to 89.5 FM KOPN Columbia. We're community radio right here in Mid-Missouri. Switched On Cock is an album that Josh Cochran put together, a local guy who's just super talented. It's a little thing he put together in his basement, garage, I'm not sure. A Memphis, Tennessee cover. It lasts just a minute and 15 seconds. Terrific. The Limananas are from the Pyrenees. They're in France, and they just released a live album, quite popular in France. They have five or six albums out. We heard One Blood Circle. A couple of great ska things in that last set. Junior Dell and Prince of Falzo, two different versions of All Shook Up. And also Donia Drake with Ernie K. Doe's A Certain Girl, which she turned into A Certain Boy. Also The Obits from 2009 with Back and Forth. And Sneeze, Sliding with Jane out of Australia. Could be my new favorite track. 5:44 and you're listening to the so-called Good Life on KOPN Columbia. KOPN is a proud media partner of Ragtag Cinema, Columbia's nonprofit art house movie theater. Playing this weekend at Ragtag, Alicia McDonald's Finding Emily, and also Adam Wingard's Onslaught. Wingard directed Godzilla vs. Kong, you might remember. And also the Korean policier, Hope. Information about these shows and other show times and tickets can be found by calling 573-443-4359 or go to ragtagcinema.org. Going to close out the show with another Horse Lords track they'll be playing as part of the Dismal Niche concert series at Cafe Berlin on the 23rd. They're from Baltimore, have a terrific new album called The Horse Lords Demand to Be Taken to Heaven Alive. I'll also play something from the New Eels. Here's Horse Lords on KOPN.

I'm evolutionary astrologer David Gautamas with Oak and Ran, an astrology update for the week of September 14th. On Monday, the new moon that began last week in Virgo enters its waxing crescent phase as it travels through the sign Scorpio. There's still time to set an intention for the month, especially around Virgo themes, such as daily practice, ways you want to make improvements, or be of service. You may feel the first urge to take action by the end of the week as the moon enters its first quarter phase. Venus in Scorpio forms a tense aspect to Pluto in Aquarius this week. Keep in mind that healing can take place through tested relationships, should new, potentially difficult revelations arise. If so, honesty and willingness to see truth is key to deepening relationship or, if needed, release one. Chiron retrograde in Taurus dips back into Aries on Thursday night. Until then, take note of those Taurian things that instill peace in you. Maybe music, time in nature with animals, or a good hug. That awareness could be helpful as Aries challenges like fear and anger come up over the next 7 months or so. This is David Gautamas with Oak and Wren from KOPN 89.5 in Columbia, Missouri.

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1: Hello there, this is Graham Parker, and you're listening to the only radio show in America named after one of my songs. I'm talking about Blue Highways with Clint. The kids

And here we are once again, aren't we? 6:02 on a Friday evening, and enjoyed the so-called good life with Kevin, as we do every Friday from four to six. And I think he's booking it over to the pledge drive kickoff party over at Bertie's Deli on Broadway. What is that, around 10th and Broadway, somewhere between 9th and 10th. We're going to take a ride together for the next couple hours. We being you and me, the designated driver of the show, Clint, the voice on this side of the radio. Hope you can stick with me, and I promise you some earworthy material, if not provocative, for the next 118, 117 minutes or so. It goes so quick. Let's see. That was, of course, Blue Highways, the theme song for this show by Graham Parker from his album, The Mona Lisa's Sister. It's an old classic from the late 80s. And let's see. We're going to start out, as I have been doing for some time now, with an instrumental song to kind of cleanse our palate, so to speak. With just some instrumental. And as I used to do, those many years ago, on Saturday and Sunday mornings in St. Louis, started out with some John Fahey. And following the summer theme that I'll be dipping back into here in just a little bit, we're going to do one called Some Summer Day. Stay tuned. You're riding Blue Highways.

I could be wrong now, but I don't think so, 'cause it's a jungle out there. It's a jungle out there. It's a jungle out there.

Ryan Adams there with the Oasis cover, or a cover of Oasis' Wonderwall there. I like that particular version quite a bit. A lot of people have covered that song over the years. Randy Newman before that, It's a Jungle Out There. Before that, Aretha Franklin from the Atlantic Singles Collection, her version of John Hartford's Gentle on My Mind, the mono version. And before that, Graham Parsons, The Streets of Baltimore. 621 right about now, and you are riding Blue Highways on KOPN, Columbia, 89.5 FM, kopn.org. And in just a handful of hours, tomorrow morning, we're going to be kicking off our summer pledge drive. That is going to take us through next week to the 20th. 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This is our thing here. Ours, yours. You're a part of this since you're listening. You opted in the minute you dialed us on your radio or on your computer or phone or automobile, whatever it might be. And we don't do this for free. We can't do it for free. I mean, everybody on the air that you hear is here because they love what they are listening to and want to join, you know, want to share that with you. But we do have to pay bills. We've got an electric bill, probably a lot more than I'll ever see, and a lot of incidentals and a few staff positions to keep things chugging along here on KOPN. So just putting a bug in your ear. And next Friday evening, the 18th of September, will be Blue Highway's chance to shine. So I hope you mark your calendar. And if you haven't gotten around to pledging your support yet by next Friday, yeah, give us a call and pledge that support. All right? Okay. Well, you know, as I'm sure you're well aware, if you picked up a newspaper or gone online at all in the last few days, certainly today, at the gym this morning, I think we've got like 8 TVs in the gym, and 6 of them had some version of what was going on in New York City in tribute to the 25th anniversary of the tragedy of 9/11, 2001. And it just does not feel like it's been 25 years to me. There are a whole lot of people who were not born at that point, or they were so young they have no concept. But since then, but there were an awful lot of us around at the time who knew what was going on. I know where I was. I was sitting at my desk in a cube doing what I was doing at that time, and word started trickling in. And you know, my personal experience was I was kind of locked in to work that morning. But I did have a computer, and in 2001, I knew I could go to CNN.com, and I went to CNN.com's homepage, and there was a little thumbnail photograph that showed the World Trade Center smoking, and there was a little statement next to it that said something about a possible national emergency and to stay tuned and to tune into your local news sources. And, you know, what the heck? We huddled around a little black and white TV that one of the supervisors had for some reason.
and spent the whole morning listening to that. And then I had already planned on taking my lunch hour and running over to the record store and picking up a record that was released on 9/11/2001 called Love and Theft by Bob Dylan. So at lunchtime, I jumped in my car, ran over to the record store, got that record, came back, had a CD in my hot little hands, put it in my computer at work, and I had some headphones there, which is what I did a lot at that time. I'd be working on stuff while I was listening to music or the radio or what have you with my headphones on. Anyway, this song percolated to the top as I listened to that album, and I was overwhelmed like so many of us were that day. I didn't want to talk to people. I just wanted to just kind of try to absorb it, and played this album I don't know how many times between lunch and when I went home that afternoon, but this song kept coming back to me, and it's from Love and Theft by Bob Dylan. We're going to listen to a number of songs here that speak to the day or speak to the situation. Starting out with Lonesome Day Blues by Bob Dylan. Stay tuned. You're riding Blue Highways.

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The doors open at noon and the music starts at 1 p.m. This concert includes the Antonio Foster Quintet, Hot Like Mars, the Tom Andes Quartet, and the Mark Lettieri Group. 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

Lisa O'Neill there with The Wind Doesn't Blow This Far Right. She has an extremely provocative voice, or evocative voice, I should say. I'll use that word correctly. Lisa O'Neill. I've recently come to learn about her. And I'll say it again, from the host of Bound to the Sound on Monday afternoons, 3 to 5, John Wendland brought Lisa O'Neill to my attention, and my goodness, well, there'll be more, that's all I'll say. Before that, Neil Young from his album Are You Passionate? A song titled Let's Roll that many folks recall was the... I guess for lack of a better word, battle charge by the passengers of United Airlines Flight 93, who decided to try to take matters into their own hands and rush the cockpit and keep the hijackers from taking it on its full mission, ending up in a field in Shanksville, Pennsylvania. Let's Roll. That was a pretty powerful song back when it came out. Before that, Bruce Springsteen, a song about the fire and public safety officers who were rushing up the stairwells of the World Trade Center trying to get to victims of the plane crashes. A song called The Rising, also the title track of one of Bruce Springsteen's albums, and started out with Bob Dylan, Lonesome Day Blues. 6:52 Central Time. You're riding Blue Highways with your host and designated driver, Clint, the voice, over here. And hope you're enjoying your day. We finally got a break in the weather and the temperatures. And we had 2+ inches of rain yesterday, early morning and in through the later a.m. Hope you got what you needed in your garden or on your lawn or your trees or what have you. Refilled the troughs out there for the cows or whatever. It sure is nice, and things are still a whole lot more green than they usually are at this time in September. But, well, here we go, you know. Autumn is only about 10 days away, so we'll just... head into another season here real soon. Okay, I'm going to move on to something brand new. Actually, it'll be from an album released in about a month, October 16th. Bruce Cockburn is going to be releasing his next album, one titled The Blood of Others. And what it is a collection of songs that have influenced or impacted Bruce Cockburn from his young days through the present, I guess. And we're going to listen to a song that was written originally by W.C. Handy, the fellow who wrote St. Louis Blues. And he, Bruce, learned of the song as a young guy listening to Bessie Smith records, probably old 78s, I'm guessing. And this song is entitled Yellow Dog Blues. The Yellow Dog was the local slang word for the Yazoo Valley train line. And so what do we have after that? We're going to listen to some brand new Buddy Miller. I'll talk a little bit more about that a little later. Let's get into this Bruce Cockburn, shall we? Stay tuned, you're riding Blue Highways.